That was I'm on Standby by Granddaddy, who played Modesto at the Gallo Center last night on the 31st of May. Did you get to see them? I did. It was fantastic. Before that, gearing up for Graffiti, we have Graffiti Night by Roy Dean. And starting things off their brand new album, Blues Box Bayou Band, Ghost on the Bayou. Right here on KCBP 95.5 FM, Modesto Community Radio. I'm your host, Meta Goodwin, and this is Modesto Area Music. Up next, we have a band, Horizon Point, See You Never. Unless you want to come out Wednesday to the Queen Bean. 6 p.m., three bands, a lot of great music. Maybe we'll see you there. If not, enjoy the song.

That was Awake 301. Stripes and Bars. They'll be opening up on the show on Wednesday at the Queen Bean, along with Foolish Relics from Florida and Horizon Point. Before we heard that was Indecisives, Get Out, and starting things off, Horizon Point, See You Never. Well, hope to see you Wednesday. If not, remember to go out to a live show when you can and support great local music, as well as KCVP 95.5 FM, Modesto Community Radio, your community radio. I'm Ed Goodwin. 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Up next, Travis Vick, Less Sane.

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I'm Mitta Goodwin. You're tuned in to KCBP 95.5 FM. And this is

We just heard Civil War by Los Beastkeepers. Before that, The Flowers brought us Can't. And starting things off, Radical Times, The Heart of Stockton. Swing by Broken Records if you like records. There's a lot of great local music on sale there. 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I'm Ben Goodwin. 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

That was Us Kids by French Cassettes. Pavement brought us Feed Them to the Lions, and starting things off, Broken Toys, Little Bells, right here on Modesto Area Music. 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If you'd like to see me spin live, I will be at Idle Bear Works in Lodi between 12 and 5 p.m. for the Vinyl Tap. Spinning all 80s. I'll have a few records for sale. Check them out. There'll be a lot of other vendors. It could be cool. If not, enjoy whatever you're doing. That's June 7th in Lodi, California. Ending the show, Gary Young, Hospital with Birds in Traffic.

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0: Welcome to the Oldies Time Machine, where we mostly gently nudge you onto memory lane, maybe even back to the places and events you wouldn't have thought to go. Well, for that, all we can do is plead guilty and say you're welcome. I'm Wyatt Cushing, filling in for Steve Summers, who is steadily recovering from surgery, though I'm not quite sure he'll ever recover from what I've done to his show while he's away. And that just demonstrates that all of us can use a good cry every now and then. Anyway, while I play a selection of tunes for you, we'll have a few features sprinkled in, like the Motown Memory, where we play a big hit that was a major change for Motown. We'll have the Doo-Wopper, where we have a song that started out as a warm-up vocal exercise, and it morphed into something more, and then into a song. In the instrumental nugget, I'll play a song which is the first of four entries on the R&B chart recorded by Elvis's former bass player. In the radio station survey, Steve plays a 1966 regional hit from Chicago by a relatively unknown artist. And finally, in the Elvis moment, I'll have Elvis singing a sort of a rumba blues song that's been covered by something like 90 other artists. So we'll get to all that and more by locking our seats into the upright position and making sure that Steve gets an extra measure of painkiller so that
1: Steve Summers is ready to blast off.
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3: 5, 5, 4, 4, 3, 3, 2, 1, 1.

Two very different songs to start off the program, both from the 70s and both with a summer feel to them. We started off with Alice Cooper doing School's Out, a real rocker by any standard, that reached number 7 on the Billboard Hot 100 in 72, and Mungo Jerry doing a much lazier song, In the Summertime, which I'd call an anthem of the early 70s. By the way, I don't recommend that line, have a drink, have a drive. That's a really bad idea. To start this next set, we'll mellow it out a bit more, and we'll go to 1972 to join King Harvest, and we'll be Dancing in the Moonlight. The single reached number 5 in Canada and number 13 in the States.

0: That last one was My Love by Paul McCartney and Wings, and was on the top of the charts this week in 1973 as part of a four-week run in the top spot. The song was written by McCartney as a love song to his wife and Wings bandmate Linda. Before that, we heard the Everly Brothers with Kathy's Clown, done live in a single take, by the way, with Floyd Kramer on piano. You've heard me also mention Floyd in the Elvis moment from time to time. That song was on the top of the charts this week in 1960 as part of a five-week run in the top spot and became the duo's best-selling tune, topping both the U.S. and U.K. singles charts and selling over 8 million copies worldwide.
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0: Rare Earth was the first all-white pop act signed to Motown Records, who created a subsidiary for them to record on, which was conveniently called Rare Earth Records. The group was Motown's effort to change with the times, not so much to appeal to a white audience, but just to get songs on FM radio. In Motown's system, they had studio musicians playing on most of the songs, so Rare Earth, which was a full band, didn't fit their formula. This uplifting soul rocker was their most successful original effort. They already had hits with covers of Get Ready and I Know I'm Losing You, but this one broke new ground for Motown. The song was among the most popular hits of the 1970s and reached number 7 on the pop charts, as well as peaking at number 30 on the best-selling soul singles chart. I Just Want to Celebrate is this week's Motown Memory.

0: that last one, of course, was House of the Rising Sun by The Animals. Their version was definitely a Vietnam-era song, though the song itself has been around since the early 1900s. Before that was Leslie Gore with It's My Party, a tune at the top of the charts this week in 1963. As a side note, in 1980, WCBN-FM, the University of Michigan Freeform student radio station, played It's My Party for 18 hours straight the day after Ronald Reagan was elected. Right now we have some info from Steve, then we'll play one by Tommy Boyce and Bobby Hart titled I Wonder What She's Doing Tonight, and after that, it's the doo-wopper.
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recorded by Gene Chandler and is the best known of Chandler's songs. The song originated from warm-up exercises by the Duques, a vocal group that included Chandler. The group would regularly warm up by singing do, do, do in different keys, which obviously I didn't do. On one occasion, Dixon changed the syllables he was singing to include Earl's name, and the chant gradually became the nonsense words do, do, Duke of Earl. The pair worked on the song with regular songwriter and mentor Bernice Williams, and then recorded it at Universal Recording Corporation in Chicago with the other members of the Duques.

0: Now, I mean, people can drive you nuts, Johnny, you know. Yeah. But you ever know, I went into a place, I asked the bartender for a double. He brought out some guy who looked like me.
1: You live in a rough neighborhood.
0: Oh, very bad neighborhood. You kidding? My neighborhood? Forget about all kinds of people there.
1: Yeah.
0: But this last week, a guy rotated my tires from my car to his. No, my neighbor's always problems, though. You kidding? My block is a beautiful children's zoo, you know? Last week, 4 kids escaped. I mean, always problems.
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3: Bill Black grew up in Memphis. His father played the banjo and fiddle and made Bill an instrument from an old cigar box, a board, and some strings. Eventually, Bill learned to play guitar and bass. In 1959, after working with Elvis for a while, Bill became the leader of Bill Black's Combo, an instrumental group. They recorded the album Saxy Jazz in 1959 and began releasing singles from the album. The song Smokey Part 1 did not do so well until disc jockeys turned the single over and began playing Smokey Part 2. That side reached number 17 on the Hot 100 and number 1 on the R&B chart in early 1960, and is our instrumental nugget of the week.

0: Jerry Lewis and the Playboys with She's Just My Style from 1965, which reached number 3 on the Billboard Hot 100 in early 66 and number 5 in Canada. Jerry Lewis confirmed in an interview that they were trying to emulate the Beach Boys' style with that recording. I would say they came pretty close. Up next, we'll launch Steve out of his recliner and into the studio for the radio station survey. Steve Summers has been checking radio station music surveys all over the country. It's time for the music survey feature on the Oldies Time Machine.
1: Not a lot is known about the singer Keith Everett. However, his real name is Keith Gravenhorst from Deerfield, Illinois. Keith had a significant regional hit in Chicago that was played on both WCFL and WLS. The B-side of the record was titled Conscientious Objector, an intense song about the Vietnam War. And reports suggest that Keith was a young artist and possibly a student at Deerfield High School in Illinois when he cut the record. This record remains a sought-after item by collectors of 1960s Chicago garage rock. But it was the A-side that became the hit. On May 5th, 1966, the number 10 song at WCFL Chicago was by Keith Everett, titled Don't You Know. Here it is, as heard on the Sound 10 survey at WCFL.
2: Never

0: Remember Five and Dime stores, candy shops, and car hops? The oldies time machine. Remember.
1: Faster than a speeding bullet. More powerful than a locomotive. Able to leap tall buildings at a single bound.
2: Look, up in the sky. It's a bird.
3: It's a plane.
1: It's Superman. Yes, it's Superman. Strange visitor from another planet who came to Earth with powers and abilities far beyond those of mortal men. Superman, who can change the course of mighty rivers, bend steel in his bare hands, and who, disguised as Clark Kent, mild-mannered reporter for a great metropolitan newspaper, fights a never-ending battle for truth, justice, and the American way.
4: Play us some Elvis Blues!
5: Ladies and gentlemen, Elvis has not left the building. 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
6: Roscoe Gordon's song, Just a Little Bit, was released in late 1959 and entered the Billboard R&B chart in February the following year. One early review described the song as being a rumba blues song. The original single lists Gordon as the songwriter, although some later issues and versions by other artists list Ralph Bass and others as additional writers. I couldn't find much information out there about Elvis's recording of this song, other than when and where, and there's even a question about the when. So we'll just get right to the time machine and dial in July 21st, or July 22nd, 1973, at Stax Studios in Memphis, with the King of Rock and Roll's rendition of Just a Little Bit, right here on the Oldies Time Machine.

We're just about out of time for this week. 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He would love to hear from you. As I sneak out the back door of the studio, we'll finish up with a Beach Boys tune called Help Miranda from the top of the chart this week in 1965 as part of a two-week stay at the top. For all you out there listening, thank you. And a thank you to Steve for letting me fill his shoes here at the microphone. See you next week.

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Janet Summers, I'm coming out of the studio now.

0: It's the granddaddy of them all. It's where it all began. The American Graffiti Festival and Car Show. Right here in the graffiti capital of the world, Modesto, California. All kicks off Saturday, June 6th, 1 p.m., where you gotta come join us at the State Theater downtown Modesto for a classic showing of the classic movie, American Graffiti. Yes, you heard me right. Graffiti Gold is gonna be there too. So you be sure to stop by our table, say hi, because we'd love to meet you. Then, on Friday, June 12th, beginning at 2 p.m., we'll be broadcasting live on 95.5 KCBP and streaming live on GraffitiGold.com with superstar DJs Bob Malik, Don C. John, Greg Edwards, and more.
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3: 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I'm Bill Motlong from station WDRT in Viroqua, Wisconsin. Today we're broadcasting part one of Charlie Noer's interview with writer, storyteller, and humorist Ed Hallahan, whose weekly five-minute commentary, The View From Here, has been part of WDRT's programming since 2010. Depending on the subject matter, Hallahan can be described as a keen observer of the passing scene, an incisive political commentator, a sardonic humorist in the tradition of Mark Twain, a masterful weaver of tall tales, or sometimes simply a lyrical chronicler of the heartwarming, memorable moments of human existence. Charlie talks with Ed about the inspiration for some of his most notable episodes.
4: Congratulations on doing The View From Here for 16 years now. It's clear that you've been a storyteller for that long, but did you catch the storytelling bug earlier than that?
5: Well, let me put it this way, Charlie. I was born Irish in New York, and I don't know, maybe that sums it up, but yes, very early. I found as a very young child that I was small. I was a tiny person. I'm still a small person, but I used to be a tiny person. And I grew up in the heart of New York City, and some days were rougher than others. And I learned very early on to be good with words and to run very fast. And I rarely got beat up, you know, I usually got away. So yes, my short answer is yes, I've been doing this for a long time.
4: We're going to play an episode that refers back to your father. You call him the Madison Avenue Ad Man. Was he a storyteller?
5: He was. He had the gift of gab. I grew up in a neighborhood called Woodside, Queens, New York. And for most of my life, he was affectionately known as the mayor of Woodside. There was no such position, but if there were one, my dad would have been the mayor of Woodside. So, yeah, he liked a good story. Sometimes he made them up, and sometimes they were true.
4: And your mother?
5: My mother, what's the phrase? Salt of the earth. She grew up in the eastern part of Oklahoma during the Dust Bowl. My mom learned to survive, work hard, and not talk a lot. So they were very different people. And between them, they made a wonderfully well-rounded human being. Between them.
4: Well, let's take that into the first episode here and listen to you talk a bit about Madison Avenue and advertising, especially cigarette ads, which I know your father was famous for. But we'll take a listen to that and then come back and chat.
6: My name is Ed Holohan, and this is The View From Here. Being the son of a madman, which is to say a Madison Avenue advertising executive, I was brought up with the notion that the marketing game is all about getting consumers to change from the product they're using to the one that you want them to use. It's a simple principle. The focus of all that effort and money is not to get Betty to start using a cell phone, but rather to get her to change her network. Verizon, T-Mobile, AT&T, you know the list. Likewise, you're not trying to get Mike to begin brushing his teeth, but rather to get him to start using Colgate, or Crest, or Tom's, or Sensodyne. How much is at stake? Well, last year, Colgate racked up $19 billion in revenue. That's a lot of toothpaste. Years and years ago, before Big Tobacco admitted it was killing millions of people every year, one of the most competitive battlegrounds in advertising was tobacco products, and cigarettes in particular. Until the total ban on all broadcast advertising of cigarettes took effect in 1971, the airwaves were absolutely polluted with ads for the products. All of those ads were aimed at getting you to switch from your brand to their brand. My head is still full of cigarette brand names and their pitches and their slogans. Winston tastes good like a cigarette should was both the tagline and the lyric to a catchy jingle. I remember a television husband turning to his television wife as he lit their cigarettes. After the first satisfying puff, he said, "You know, honey, it's true. Winston does taste good." She smiles a you betcha kind of smile and concludes, "Like a cigarette should." LSMFT was on every pack of Lucky's. I was in the fourth grade when my tiny Aunt Terry, who lived in the garden apartment in our basement, told me what the letters stood for. Lucky Strike means fine tobacco. I'll forget my own birthday before I forget that Lucky Strike means fine tobacco. I also learned that more doctors smoke Camels than any other brand. I wonder if Camels killed more doctors than any other brand. If R.J. Reynolds kept that statistic, they sure didn't share it with us. The Marlboro Man personified rugged American individualism. There he sat, tall in the saddle, watching over the West as he took a long drag from his cigarette. My girlfriend convinced me to switch to Marlboro's, and the Marlboro Man helped. Salem, an early menthol smoke, promised to refresh your taste. My dad's big tobacco client was P. Lorillard and Company, which meant that he smoked Newport, not Salem. And I guess he did a good job of pushing them. Newport is still the second best-selling cigarette on the American market. In a great burst of socio-political awakening, Virginia Slims let women all over the world know, "You've come a long way, baby, to get where you've got to today." Virginia Slims was the main sponsor of the Women's Professional Tennis Tour. I remember lighting up with Mary indoors as we watched Martina Navratilova battle Chris Evert. Ah, the good old days. With every brand competing for our cigarette dollar, all of them inviting us to change cigarettes, Tarryton, which boasted a charcoal filter tip, came up with the most appropriate slogan of them all. Their spokesmodels, male and female, would turn to the camera and say, "I'd rather fight than switch." Earl Weaver was the talented and colorful manager of the Baltimore Orioles baseball team. He was the main pitchman for Raleigh cigarettes. Raleigh's had a coupon on the back of every pack with which you could buy all manner of cool merchandise. One day at the ballpark, a reporter asked Weaver what he was going to do, what he was going to buy with his coupons. Earl smoked two packs a day for over 50 years. He didn't hesitate. He said, "I'm going to buy my effing coffin with them." His testimonial did not make it into the next Raleigh commercial. In fact, the tobacco industry buried years of research showing just how harmful the practice of inhaling cigarette smoke was. They buried their own findings right alongside Earl Weaver.
4: Going back to your family, you and your brother went to sea, at least in your minds, in another early episode called The Atlantic Crossing.
5: Ah, yes.
4: Tell me more about your brother and how long you carried this memory before memorializing it on the radio.
5: This is one of the important stories. Why is it important? I don't know. I guess emotional equivalence. My brother, who is long gone, and there are days when I miss him, he was 2 years older than me, smarter, and being number one in the family, he had to do everything first, you know, talk, walk, play baseball, go to school, all of that stuff first. I was number two in line. And so I had it easy. I mean, somebody had already taught me all those things. It wasn't my parents, it was my brother. Anyway, around about high school years, I guess in this story, I'm 15, 14, 15, in there. My brother was a great student of everything. Classical music, transatlantic crossings. If it had a schedule or if it had a score, Joe, that was his name, Joe would study it. And being 2 years younger and in the benign tutelage of him, he would share all of these things with me. Some of them became important, like music, like classical music in particular. And some of them became forever memories. Going to the docks on the west side of Manhattan to see those great ships sail. Man, it's right in front of me forever. It's powerful stuff.
4: So let's take 5 minutes right now and get on that ship and take the Atlantic crossing with you on The View From Here.
6: When I was a boy in New York, under the benign tutelage of my brother, we studied the scheduled sailings of the great ocean liners of the day. These were the final years of the transatlantic crossings, the real deal. America to Europe in a week on ships of such size and dignity as to leave you breathless. Understand, we never sailed on one. That was far beyond our means. We just went to see them off. In those days, the west side of Manhattan was ribbed with giant piers stretching out into the Hudson River. It was a day when nations would show their pride by the ships they could put to sea. There were many players, but the game was dominated by Britain, France, Italy, and the U.S. I will give you a few names, but only if you do yourself a favor and Google one or two of them. Find pictures of them and know that they were real. There were the Queens, Elizabeth and Mary, the France, the Da Vinci and the Michelangelo, and the SS United States. How can I describe them? How can I possibly do them justice? These were cities afloat. Every detail, every nuance, every refinement was taken into account. Their hundreds of brass rails were polished, the glass sparkled, their enormous hulls were always freshly painted. Anchor chains, with links the size of your truck, scrubbed of barnacles. The fortunate passengers knew that they were sailing aboard a perfect expression of engineering and design. So why did we go down to the docks if we weren't sailing? We went to be part of something that was so far beyond our everyday fare that it bordered on fairy tale. We took the subway to Times Square and walked the rest of the way to the river. We paid 50 cents in those days, to the Seaman's Fund, and walked up the gangplank and into splendor. 50 cents got you aboard and free to wander. 50 cents let you pass through the myriad bon voyage parties in full swing on the several decks of each giant ship. 50 cents let you mingle with the swells in their tennis whites, sipping cocktails. 50 cents let you get the feeling of why, exactly, these people fight to get rich. We had about an hour to pretend at being Gatsby, and then a whistle blew, and the announcement was made by meticulously dressed porters that it was time to go ashore. Down the gangplank, 20 feet wide, and onto the pier, there to await the single most thrilling moment of the entire morning, the blast of a ship's horn as she tells the world to stand back and wish us well. There's nothing at all like it. Nothing. It hits you in the chest first. Percussive, makes you step back. Then you move to cover your ears, but the sound is too overwhelming. Then the captain gives her 2 more blasts. By now your pulse is racing and you want to laugh or cry or shout. Anything but take the subway home. Picture yourself looking straight up at the bow, 80 feet above your head. Now picture 1,000 feet of steel stretching away horizontally behind it. Now imagine that this huge thing moves, hardly a ripple, It takes 5 minutes just to clear the pier. 5 minutes to move 1,500 feet. Imagine that. Tugboats took the liners away from their berths, and every tug was named Moran. Each one was named for the clan, Katie Moran, or Moira Moran, or Molly Moran. My brother and I were at the docks on a day when the France was sailing. The France was the largest of them all at 1,200 feet, the finest ship afloat. The currents were strong that day on the Hudson, really strong, and the normal contingent of four tugs couldn't handle her. She started to travel down the channel towards the Verrazano Bridge sideways. You have never seen so many boats appear so quickly from so many docks along any river. In a New York minute, there were 12 tugs alongside the France, desperately trying to get her pointed down the channel. Bridget and Mary and Una and Caitlin Moran were pushing against her port side with everything they had, huge rooster tails at their sterns. Well, you already know the outcome. The Morans never fail. The France was turned 90 degrees in less than a mile, and I'll bet that her passengers never knew anything was wrong. Well, that was back in the 60s, but more like an eon ago. The regular Atlantic crossing is a thing of the past, but those giant queens of the sea will always live in the still clear memories of the lucky souls who saw them go and waved them on their way.
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4: I wondered, after listening to many of these broadcasts in order here to get ready for this show, did you do any political commentary before Trump?
5: Oh, yeah. Oh, yeah. I did lots back in the newspaper days. And I did some on the radio. But I had myself and a bunch of other lefty progressive writers had a tough time after 2008, you know, because someone we largely agreed with was in office. And as you might know, it's much more fun to disagree than it is to say, way to go, Prez, we're with you. I mean, I did that maybe twice a year, but all the time before the 2008 administration, I had the continuously entertaining Bush administration to write about and talk about. I did. Politics has always interested me. I grew up in a very conservative Republican family, and I've been reacting to that ever since.
4: We're going to play a piece called Strong Men. Just briefly give me a little info on how you came up with this one.
5: It's become a recurring and a really heartfelt theme of mine that throughout history, at least the history that I know about, these various, I mean, you name them, Stalin or Mussolini or Hitler or Mao or anybody who was historically strong in the sense of dictatorial, didn't do it by magic. Those people came to power because a lot of us put them there and a lot of us kept them there, either by complicity or by silence or by whatever you want to call it. So I had to switch my notion of a strong man, meaning strong man, politician, dictator, as someone who takes over more towards someone who we put there in the first place and then takes over. So that's where it comes from.
6: Lately, I've been thinking about people who achieve power, complete power. History is replete with them. They came to their positions in myriad ways. All of them knew in their core that they were destined, entitled even, to that power. Some were born to it, the Tudors and the Romanovs and the Kim dynasty in North Korea. Two or three or 10 heirs into the line later, there's no question who will rule next. Some connived their way to it, overcoming societal and governing obstacles like Julius Caesar. Some were elected to it and then did exactly what the people wanted, exponentially expanded. Hitler and Mussolini come to mind. They were elected several times over by wider and wider margins, the kinds of margins that our own fearless leader only dreams about. Others, thugs who grew up in violence and were patient, acceded to power when the dictator who preceded him passed on. Joseph Stalin is first on that list. He had to murder Trotsky first to do it, and then about 30 million others to keep his power. We are in a changing era of political direction. We have come out of the long liberal democratic era defined by Roosevelt and Kennedy, Clinton and Obama. We have entered the 21st century pressure pot of Orban and Putin and Netanyahu and Modi and Maduro and Trump. Their ilk is ascendant, and they have popular support. Make no mistake about it. The people are not fooled. This is what so many of them wanted, and this is what we all got. Greed is in fashion. Petty meanness is chic. Stupid is stylish. Strong-arm leaders have a lot in common. They are narcissists. They were emotionally abused. They grew up with no moral compass whatsoever. They all realized early on that you need the other to blame. It's important to make sure that those others look different from you and that they are from somewhere else, be it their country or their state or their neighborhood. If there is some confusion about who the other might be, just put a yellow star on their backs. And most importantly, you need to lie. And lie again, the bigger, the better. Hitler lied about Jews. Mussolini blamed the communists and the unions for his country's troubles. Trump invents monsters whenever and wherever it is convenient. Now, Stalin was more egalitarian when it came to reckoning. He targeted everyone. Intellectuals, generals, bankers, artists, clergy, and of course, the kulaks. Those were the farmers who didn't want to collectivize. Somewhere between 3 and 7 million of them were murdered, and they were Ukrainian. Some things never change. Just ask Vladimir Putin who his others are. I had intended to finish this piece with a detailed look at the awful demise which befell so many strong men. Ugly, brutal endings to the happily ever afters that they promised. But there is too much at risk in these days of completely divided citizenry. The chances are too great that other haters of different ilks would take it on themselves to change history by more murder. Instead, I focus on the notion that each of us has in us the traits that in these men are dominant. Each of us can be cruel. Each of us can be petty. Each of us can act only out of self-interest. We're human. It's in us. So the whole trick to this game is what we do with our baser instincts. Do we follow those dark voices, or do we listen to our better angels? It is possible, you know, to choose love when hate is a popular option. And so it is with generosity over greed and peace over violence. For every negative, corrupting voice, there is a positive, graceful song. Try it out. It might even become habit forming.
4: Let's move into another piece on Trump. In the Together one that you did, you are angry. You could, of course, talk about him every week. How does something rise to the level that prompts you to do a show on it?
5: Well, this one has a very specific prompt, and it's one of the smartest, I'll say, catchphrases that progressive politics ever came up with, and that is simply, no kings. I hope we never get away from that. I hope that's the message for as long as it needs to be the message. It is so beautifully clear for what we're living through right now that we have to stick with no kings, which in my world, you know, I'm a little old man. I'm not going to run for anything. What we can do is resist. What we can do is show up on the corner of Main Street and USA, wherever it is. I must say, I'm so proud of the citizens all over the country. It has been happening with increasing frequency and regularity, and it, boy, does it make me feel good. So that's the answer, and that's what together refers to. Together, if we resist, as long as we resist, the worst won't happen. Or should I say, we're in the worst right now, and we'll keep resisting. Over the years, I have written dozens of essays about the man in the White House.
6: starting with his ride down that golden escalator to a podium from which he announced his first candidacy. He told us in that speech that immigrants from Mexico were rapists and that they were coming to assault us. He told us that the only thing that stood in the way of the destruction of our country was himself. Now, this sort of delusional statement was nothing new for Donald Trump. He had been hell-bent since his teens on creating the story of his own life. Over the years, he called the New York tabloids to talk about his sexual prowess, and then he would call the radio talk shows, under a pseudonym, to let them know what a business genius he was. My biggest mistake, especially 10 years ago, was to think that Donald Trump was fooling the American people, that the people who voted for him by the millions were taken in by his grift, that they were being conned by the bankrupt billionaire and didn't even know it. I was wrong. Those voters knew what they were doing, and they got what they wanted, a racist, misogynist bully who supported them in their particular misery. He hates who they hate. And the man that they put in the White House will finally bring them the justice that they deserve. Immigrants are rounded up. Universities are brought to heel. Factories are free of regulation. The newly formed secret police are murdering citizens of the United States on television, so far, with impunity. There were some roadblocks to the bully in his first term. There was still a semblance of a Republican Party. The never-Trumpers still had a voice. The White House staff tried, albeit secretly, to rein him in. He had cabinet members who thought their advice to him just might be heeded. It didn't take Rex Tillerson, then the Secretary of State, very long to famously opine, "The man is a moron." While the first-term obstacles are gone, there is almost nothing in the way of his daily assaults on the Constitution, civility, common sense. If it was not clear before, it is clear now that the man's definition of governance, of public service, is that everyone and everything is in place to serve him. His agenda, his ego, his bankroll. He has always valued ass-kissing, makeup, and mendacity. Our country is fully in the hands of mini-Trumps, all marching to the maniacal beat of their malignantly narcissistic drummer. The White House, the Capitol, and the Pentagon are precisely the same objects to him that reality television was. He is pretending in those governmental venues just as he pretended in his cardboard boardroom on The Apprentice. It works. He's the most famous man in the world, by far. He has demolished or put into motion the means to demolish the accomplishments of decades of liberal democracy. He's dismantling voting rights, environmental protections, constitutional adherence. His administration is personally and administratively corrupt. There is so much more to come, and it will only get worse. I'm not an activist by nature. I am much more comfortable in the role of mediator. For you students of the Enneagram, I am a solid 9. But these are special times. We are in Rome, and Caesar has brought his army to the Rubicon. We are in Berlin at the end of the Weimar Republic, and fascism is attractive again. I would suggest that we fasten our seatbelts, keep the faith, and resist wherever we can. Stay together, stay peaceful, and keep laughing at him. He hates that more than anything. The single most effective thing we can do right now is to show up again and again and again on Main Street corners all over the country. We've seen what division gets us. So united we stand. And together we'll win.
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2: We talk with local authors, poets, playwrights, fine artists, actors, directors, filmmakers, dancers, musicians, crafters, and makers to learn more about their art and the art-related events here in our part of the valley.
1: We're your hosts, Linda Scheller.
2: And I'm Laura Stokes.
1: If you're involved in the greater arts community of our area and would like to be featured, we will share our contact information at the end of the show. Welcome to Arts of the San Joaquin Valley. I'm your host, Linda Scheller, and today I'm interviewing author and educator Louise Cantro. Thanks so much for coming into the studio, Louise.
3: Thanks for having me.
1: Let's start with how you started writing. When, where, and how?
3: I probably started writing as soon as I started reading. But I've always been, throughout my childhood, I would say I was more of a reader than a writer. In ninth grade, I won a poetry contest that took me to a workshop, but I remember feeling really honored about it. And then after that, I dabbled in poetry and story writing, but I was always going to be a teacher. That was my vocation.
1: So you knew that since childhood?
3: Since childhood. I come from a family of teachers and professors and ministers, so all communicators. But I never felt pushed into teaching. I just felt drawn into teaching.
1: Was there anyone in particular who served as a role model or who inspired you to become a teacher or a writer for that matter?
3: Probably many people. My mother was a teacher, a community college teacher. My grandfather was a professor. My grandmother taught high school. And my teachers inspired me to be a teacher. Writers, yes. Certainly I've been influenced by writers.
1: Where did you grow up?
3: We moved a bit. I was born in Michigan. Then our family moved to Puerto Rico. Then my parents got divorced. So we moved in with my grandparents in Toledo, Ohio. My mother went to grad school. And then we moved across the country to San Diego, where she got a job at San Diego City College. And so I feel that I grew up in San Diego, even though I'm Midwestern born. I'm a Midwesterner. And I went to school in San Diego from second grade on.
1: So you had already made up your mind you were going to be a teacher. Did you graduate from high school and then right away go to college with that intention?
3: Yes, although I married young and we went to different We jumped around the state and the country going to college. We got into a teacher corps program in Louisiana at Grambling College. It's now Grambling University, I think. But it wasn't quite right for us because we wanted to have a major rather than an education major. I wanted to be an English major. My husband wanted to be a history major. So we came back to California. I did not get my teaching credential right away. My husband did. We decided to have children, and I worked part-time before going into teaching. I felt that being a parent would be really intense, and so would teaching. And so I worked as a reader for Modesto City Schools, for Doctors Medical Center, and for county health, checking immigration records at schools, that kind of thing, until I got my credential.
1: Was your husband from this area originally?
3: No, we went to high school together.
1: Oh.
3: We were not boyfriend and girlfriend in high school, but we were friends. So I've known him for a long time. We moved around together. We just bumbled as a couple, found our way to the Central Valley.
1: Ah, okay. Did he get a job teaching here in the Central Valley?
3: He got a temporary job and then subbed for a couple of years, then worked for the phone company. And then he got a teaching job in Manteca. He'd always wanted to teach, but this was in the late 70s, 76 to 80 and around then, and Prop 13 had, there weren't a lot of jobs then.
1: Yeah.
3: That was one of the reasons I didn't go into teaching too, is teaching was really precarious at that point in the public schools.
1: How did teaching impact you as a person and as a writer?
3: Every day I got to go in and talk about the things that I love because I was an English teacher. Words, language, literature, writing. And I worked with adolescents, and I've always liked teenagers, or at least most of them. And at one point, I thought I might want to be a community college teacher, but I decided that I would actually get to maybe teach literature in high school, where I might not at community college, where I would be probably teaching composition. And I liked teaching writing. I probably prefer teaching literature, but I think I was a pretty good writing teacher as well, as long as I could get over the fact that a lot of people find writing hard, and I don't necessarily. They needed me to kickstart them. So every day was fun, except for the days when kids were brats.
1: Yeah. So you were able to incorporate the writing with the literature the students were reading and discussing and analyzing?
3: Yes. And I worked pretty hard with students to convince them that I was their writing coach, that any criticism I had was not of them as a person or even their thinking. It was more their presentation of their thinking, and that I was rooting for them to be successful with that.
1: Have you had students or former students show up or contact you and thank you for what you did for them and let you know where they've gone since?
3: A few. Yeah. I think in general, maybe I only speak for myself, but I think in general, teachers are not fully appreciated. And so those few times when people do contact you are really meaningful.
1: Louise, you also have described yourself as an activist. I read that on your website, and I wondered how this manifests in your life.
3: I'm probably a small-time activist. When my husband and I first moved to Modesto, we got involved in local issues, met some lawyers, CRLA lawyers and that sort of thing. And then when I became a teacher, I got very involved with Modesto Teachers Association, the teachers union. I was on the board, I was grievance chair and on various committees, and I was a rep for my site. I went to a lot of meetings. But I think as an activist, I've usually focused on one or two areas to get involved in, because life is busy.
1: Oh, yeah.
3: And how am I an activist now? Maybe that was a little bit of a stretch. I hope it wasn't, but I have gotten involved in the protests, probably six or so in the last year. We don't go every week, certainly to the No Kings, and there was a 50-51 one. And then I am involved with CASA. Now, this is not, I guess this is activism if it's volunteering in the community. So
1: what is CASA?
3: CASA, it means home in mm-hmm. Spanish, but that's not really what it means here. It does, but it's court-appointed special advocate.
1: Oh.
3: And we're like guardian ad litem. That's a role we play, only we are volunteers. We're not paid. And this is with foster kids. So we are expected, or it's hoped, that we will bond with the children or young people. And then we actually do write a court report about how things are going with them and what things they need help with. And it's meant to be in addition to what social workers do, because social workers have very full schedules, a big caseload. And CASAs will have anywhere between maybe 1 and 8 kids. They're not students anymore. I can't refer to them as students. They're young people that I work with. So I've been doing that since 2014, and I've had 14 CASA kids, some for just like 6 months, some for 3-4 years. I've been 5 years with my latest one. And it's very rewarding and sometimes a little frustrating because you worry about them. So that's another form of activism. And then I think poetry is a form of activism as well, because you are taking your inner feelings and thoughts and worries and fears and putting them out there and sharing them with the community, whoever is reading your poems, and saying, hey, do you feel this way too?
4: Would you please describe your vision of community?
3: We all have different communities within our own lives. Sometimes people use the word tribe, which I like and don't like. It could sound exclusive, or it could sound inclusive, like Native American tribes, I don't know. But for example, in my life, I have a poetry community. I have old friends from back in high school who I am in contact with quite a bit. I play bridge, so I have friends that I play bridge with. Let me think, what other kinds of friends do I have? I think I just have some regular friends as part of my community. And then again, there are the people who, like, the poetry community is multi-layered because there are other poets that I am close to and connect with. Actually, I'm president of the Pen Women, which is the National League of American Pen Women. I'm president of the Modesto branch right now, which is a group of artists and writers. So that's another community or tribe, if you will.
4: I wondered if you might have any ideas about how our listeners can help create and sustain fairness and progress within whatever community or communities they occupy.
3: I guess I would say be true to yourself. Reach out, speak out, but be civil. Above all, be civil. When I've gone to the protests, there are some protesters who have F signs, and they're free to do that. That's fine. That's the way they're expressing themselves. But that's not the way I express myself. And I'm always looking for civil discourse. Or if it can't be civil, no discourse. Just stand there with your sign, and I'm being figurative here. It doesn't have to be at a protest, but out in the world when you're just talking with people. Make your stance clear, but then if it starts to get contentious, you don't have to go there. You've made your feelings and beliefs clear. Now, that's a personality matter. Everybody's got a different way of becoming an activist or getting involved in community. I also urge people to volunteer, especially when they retire. I didn't volunteer. Oh, I guess I did do a little bit of volunteering, but not very much until I retired. And then I gave it 2 years and I said, just enjoy being retired and read books and figure out where you are in this new life. And then I researched a few things and I went to a CASA kind of orientation meeting, and I thought, that's for me. I don't want to tutor kids. I've been there at the teaching end of working with kids. I want to just meet kids and get to know them and help them and be a kind of a trusted adult for kids. So that's why I decided on CASA. But other people just choose one thing maybe that interests you. Might be volunteering at a hospital or just helping your neighbor who's getting elderly, and it really makes you feel better. It doesn't make you feel, I'm not talking about being self-aggrandizing, just joining the world in some way.
4: 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You're listening to Arts of the San Joaquin Valley. I'm your host, Linda Scheller. And our guest today is Louise Cantro, author and educator. Louise, what are some values that have informed you as a teacher, as an activist, and an advocate, a community member, and writer?
3: I think above all, empathy and compassion and civility are values, but also listening and thinking before you act and living an ethical life. Those are the values.
4: How would you define an ethical life?
3: Aside from not cheating on your taxes or something like that, making decisions that don't break the law, don't break people's trust in you as an honest person, and thinking about the effects of your actions. Fairness, being fair. I guess I'm adding another value. It goes along with ethics. Yeah.
4: I wonder if you might have a poem on hand that at least in part does illustrate or explain something of value to you. And if you would read that, we would be delighted to hear it.
3: I have a poem from the collection. It's pretty short. It's one of two poems I have about World War II, because I think there are a lot of parallels between what's going on now and what went on in Hitler's Germany and all of Europe at that time, as he was taking over various Italy and so on. And this is a poem that I listened to an NPR interview with an author, and I wish I could credit the author, but I was in the car driving, and I was catching part of the program, and I pulled into the driveway, and I grabbed a piece of paper and wrote down the four traits that are going to show up in this poem. And I didn't get the author's name or anything, so I wish I could credit him. But this has to do with values as well. Four choices. He writes about the cusp of time before anyone knew the Nazis would lose. It was a time when people had four, and according to him, only four choices of who to be. Bully, coward, victim, or rebel. You could be one and then another, but never two at once. The odd thread of connection among these four roles spurs him to return to write about this time, this subject, this place, over and over, again and again.
4: Wow, that's fascinating.
3: Yeah, it makes you think. I was thinking, I guess you can't be a bully and a victim. At the same time, you can have been a victim and therefore turn into a bully. But are you going to be them at the same time? Food for thought, anyway.
4: Really? Thank you. I'm so glad you read that. Might you be able to share with us some of your favorite authors, books, poets, poems, and writing resources? Whatever speaks to you?
3: There are so many. When I went for my master's in fine arts, my focus was on prose writing. My thesis was a collection of short stories. And I did write poetry while I was in the program, but I did not consider myself a poet. And it took years after that for me to announce, hey, I'm a poet. So a lot of my influences are from prose writers. And some of them are just typical educator, teacher type writers. Jane Austen, Shakespeare, Dickens, who was a great social reformer. He wrote about, he wanted to reform child labor, and he wrote a lot about poverty. Sophocles, the great dramas, tragedies, Harlem Renaissance poets and writers, mid-century playwrights, mid-20th century playwrights, like Miller and Hansberry and Odets and Williams and August Wilson. I really like drama. And at one point, my focus for my English major was drama, not as a theater major, as an English major. And single poets, of course, Sylvia Plath and Dickinson, but also Edna St. Vincent Millay. Recently, I've read Susan Rich, but I dabble. I get poem of the day, several poems of the day online, and I read through those. But I haven't really studied a single poet deeply, although I have read a lot of prose authors rather deeply. Every time we moved, I always found a library. And then, for example, I remember my Somerset Maugham period. I read a book by Somerset Maugham, and then I read every book by him. And that's the way I approach reading as well. And I'm in a book club, which has met now for 20-some years, and we read one book a month, or about 10 a year. We have a holiday party. But we read fiction and nonfiction, and I have brought forward short stories and poetry as well, so I enjoy the community of sharing books as well. So I can't, and Joseph Heller for Catch-22. There's so many to mention. And I love P.D. James and Elizabeth George, who I think are they're literary, but you're reading detective books, psychological. So yeah, many writers. I can't choose a favorite.
4: Do you have any favorite writing resources, or do you, let's say, attend workshops either online or in person?
3: I am a member of Modesto Stanislaus Poetry Center, MOST. I have some critique groups, and I just subscribed to the Two Sylvias online and have listened to a couple of, I don't know if you call them webinars or workshops, whatever, they're recorded. And I love workshops. I really enjoy, I like them both in person and online. Probably the in-person ones, you're in a room full of writers, so you get this little extra energy, but I like both. I like the NYPC, which MOST does every year, New Year's Poetry Challenge, which puts out poetry prompts, 30 over the holiday season. And I usually write somewhere between 22 and maybe 26 poems each year, and then maybe actually fix up 5 to 8 of them. A lot of them are throwaways. They're just little writing exercises. But it's fun to be part of that writing community as well. The Tuesday poetry readings once a month. I don't go every single month, but go when I can. So this is one of my tribes, if you will.
4: What is your writing process?
3: I don't write every day. Process. I write almost everything on computer. I didn't used to do that. I used to write on notebook paper for poems, but I always did prose on computer because it's just faster. Your thoughts come out faster. But the process, I guess, is I kind of work off inspiration most of the time. Sometimes I force myself to have inspiration. Maybe it's like doing scales. If you're a musician, you just make yourself do it so you'll keep in tune and keep your voice all warmed up. But a conversation in a coffee shop will spur something, or those NYPC prompts, or an image, or a family conflict even. Anything can kick me off, and that's the process. I want to have more time to do that. Time can be our enemy sometimes if we fill it too full. And it's hard for a writer whose time is filled up to relax enough to write, I think. When I was teaching, I wrote in the summers and on vacations. And then I wrote handouts, which I tried to be creative with, and I felt creative with them. But it wasn't real writing. It was just exercises. But I couldn't write when I was grading a lot of papers and prepping lessons and so on. And so even in retirement, you can get busy with, I'm busy with CASA and Pen Women and medical appointments as I've gotten older. And so it's a little harder to shake off the day and then be able to write. And is it better to write in the morning when I'm fresh or in the evening when I'm more relaxed? I don't know. I just wing it. And that's my process.
4: 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Arts of the San Joaquin Valley features Louise Cantro today, an author and educator, and I'm your host, Linda Scheller. So how do you approach revision, Louise?
3: I actually really love revision, most of the time. I want to get the poem out. And then I like going back and tinkering. Now, you can over-tinker and you can just kill a poem. But I like revision. And therefore, I like to get the help of friends to critique my poems. And I like critiquing theirs, too, because we all learn from each other. And we also learn how to, it's an exercise in communication as well, to critique someone else's poem and hear what someone else has to say. So usually when I come home from a little critique session, I let it sit for a while, and then I go back and tackle the poem. And sometimes it's just two or three little tweaks that I make on the poem, but it can make a huge difference. I have a friend who once said that, this was a pen woman friend, who said that she'll fall in love with her poem. And then a few days later, she looks at it and goes, don't know about this. And that's the way it can be with your first drafts. Yeah.
4: So for you, it's the critique rather than validation.
3: Yeah. Validation's important too, because you can't fiddle as if someone is really stomping all over your, stomping on your heart and soul. As a teacher, I had to walk that fine line too, because some students need more validation and some are able to take criticism and grow with it. Again, if they accept you as their coach, you have to be in a trusted critique group where you trust the other people. But I will say in my main critique group, there's a lot of laughing that goes on. I don't know why. We just get silly about it and it makes it fun. Not every time, but we don't go into it all with anxiety. And that's important. I've been in groups, poetry groups, where it's all about validation. And I think that's important too, because that develops emerging poets, poets who are not fully, who wouldn't call themselves poets yet, but they are. But I don't think I need that as much. Although to send poems off for publication is to ask for validation, isn't it?
4: Yes.
3: So I guess that is important.
4: And sometimes you receive critique.
3: Yeah, once in a while.
4: Which I always appreciate. It's like a gift. What are some of the themes that you address in your writing?
3: I think maybe kindness and its opposite, or fairness and its opposite, or emotions. And I don't know that emotions is too vague to be a theme, but some of the writing comes from very emotional subjects, dreams, relationships, but it can also be from an image. The theme is just maybe the beauty of nature or the harshness of nature or something like that. And sometimes it's a silly theme, or it's about aging or dying. I'm thinking about the aging and dying stuff as I am in my 70s now, a little bit more than I used to. Lately, a lot of my 90% of the poems that come out from me are political, because I'm really disturbed about where our country is right now. I was a teenager and in my early 20s in the 60s and 70s. And there was a seismic shift in society. I know my parents felt it. Many parents felt it, and the young people pushed it. Now I'm an old person, and I want to push this seismic change in our country, because it's a backwards movement. And so a lot of my poetry these days comes from an angry place. And that's why I collected these particular poems. And I have another chapbook that I'm circulating right now, number 2, on political and social issues. We'll see what happens with that one. But I haven't stopped writing about this stuff.
4: What are some of the specific issues that you've addressed in the forthcoming chapbook and the one that you're submitting currently?
3: The one that's coming out, I'll just name 6 or 7. I have a poem about how Indigenous people have been treated in our country, both in boarding schools and also the many women and girls who have been disappeared. Gangs. I was a high school teacher. I know a little something about that. Addiction. So some of these are social issues. and trafficking, family separation, which is a policy that is horrifying, and supposedly they walked that back, but they didn't really, because the ICE detentions split families up. I have a couple of World War II poems and some kind of anthems to spur us on to try to make changes. Civil rights. That was more than six or so.
4: Oh, good.
3: And then the second, this particular chapbook that I've been circulating, I actually haven't looked at it for about 3 weeks. It's along the same lines. That one, the second one, I started writing to rattle poetry magazines. Poets respond, where you respond to the news, some item in the news. And it doesn't have to be something like ICE or the war in Iran or stuff like that. It could even be some little news article that you read. But I started writing those about once a week. I'd send one in every week, never expecting it to be published, and it never was, but I wrote it. And then I gathered those up and revised them. And that's the second chapbook.
4: Do you have any suggestions for people who are putting together a chapbook and want to find a publisher?
3: I don't. It's been hit or miss for me. I'm used to publishing single poems. I did have one chapbook published in 2010, back before social media was what it is now. And I wasn't really even expected that much to promote it. They just gave me a writer's break on buying some, and I had did a few readings, and it was fun. There's a little more pressure in this nowadays, and I don't have any advice for anyone. Linda, I have sought you out for advice because I don't really quite know what I'm doing, but at least I got another chapbook published, and I feel pretty good about, I have two manuscripts out there now. One is a chapbook, political chapbook, and one is a full-length poetry book that is not about politics. It's poems from 20 years gathered thematically. And so I'm just doing the best I can.
4: You've had prose pieces published as well, haven't you?
3: Yeah, it's harder for me to publish prose. But I've had dozens of stories, some of them fictional, some of them flash fiction, which is very short fiction, and some nonfiction published, as opposed to hundreds of poems. But of course, poems are shorter. And you might send out five poems, and none might get picked up, but maybe one will get picked up, or two from that group of five. But with a short story, that's like a one-shot thing. So yes, I've had some successes, prose. I think about 90% of my MFA thesis, my collection of short stories, has been published. And then some written since then.
4: How do you choose where you're going to submit your work?
3: My go-to place for years has been Poets and Writers. Word of mouth. And discovering, as soon as you send to a publication that you've heard of, you start getting their stuff online. And some of them have listings of other places you can send to. Sylvia's does that, and there's several others that'll do that. So you expand your repertoire a little bit. I try to keep up with local or regional contests. This is much what it is. I'm a Cool Breath Circle, which is Bay Area and beyond. I've had some publications in Sejura, which is in San Jose. I've had prose published there. I don't know. I've stumbled into things. As I said, I don't have advice to anyone else about how to go about this. I've just bumbled my way along.
4: On your website, I saw that your poetry includes free verse, poetic forms, and prose poetry. When you get an idea for a poem, how do you decide which of these you might use to express yourself and your ideas and feelings?
3: I probably start out with a free verse, usually. Now, with some subjects, I know they're going to hover between prose and poetry. So I jump right into a prose poem. As far as forms go, I have to have a prompt for that or be urged into that. but I really have liked moving into writing a villanelle or a sonnet or some of the more even forms that I had never heard of. NYPC, the New Year's Poetry Challenge, offers maybe 3 or 4 of those each year. I've learned about haibun, if I'm pronouncing it correctly, which is a combination of poetry and prose. I have a friend that I have met with from time to time, and we only write form poems. But we've stopped doing that for right now, but we're just on hiatus. And then we're going to get back to it for the discipline of it. Sometimes the discipline helps you get out the emotion even more strongly. Sometimes it's just like practicing scales. And if nothing else, it just makes you feel accomplished to have written a form poem. But mostly I write free verse as far as poetry goes. And narrative poetry. I so admire people who have beautiful images and write about nature beautifully or scientifically or combination of both. And I do occasionally write that kind of poem if I'm really inspired. But probably 90% of my poetry is narrative. That's

0: some thread in common. It was obvious to me. I had to throw out a few poems, actually. But then I just gathered them up. And putting them in order is the toughest part. Fixing them, revising them for final form is always hard, but fun for me. And then I had to figure out the order. And I read a wonderful book. It was the Kelly Russell Ovgodon book. I think she wrote it with someone else. Was it Susan Rich?
1: Yeah. Yes.
0: I read that book, and so I got out my index cards, and I came up with a little system of my own as well, combined with theirs. I laid things out on the table and played with it. I'd move one from one spot to another, and then I committed it to the computer, and then I changed it again. And then I took out a few more poems. Because it's mostly taking out that you have to do. You want to get it down to the best poems. And that's a hard thing to do because you like certain poems. And then you think, I don't know if this quite fits. Or I don't know if anyone else will like this poem. And so then putting that together was actually quite fun. And sending it out was, again, a sort of a random process. But good news was that Finishing Line Press picked it up. And it's been a bit of a delay since they got it. But actually, the issues in this chapbook are not absolutely 20, 25, and 26 issues. So I don't think it's so bad that there was a delay, because I hope the poems are timeless, if that makes sense. Now, this other, the newest chapbook, which hasn't been accepted by anyone yet, the one that I did, a Poets Respond, I had to think what it's called. I still think that, even though it fits in the year 2025, I hope those poems are timeless as well, although they all occurred during that year. So the delay hasn't been so bad, except it's hard to wait. You want to have it out there.
1: What's it like getting galleys and communicating with the editor?
0: They have a lot to say to me, but I haven't had a lot to say back. They haven't got the galleys yet. It's all about pre-sales, and I'm supposed to be promoting myself. I want the book to be read and appreciated. I just wish I could go back into my study and write more poems. I don't think they've put it together fully yet, because they haven't sent me anything. They have told me they're not going to edit it much, maybe a couple of things. So we'll see.
1: So the editing is going to be up to you.
0: Yeah. And I don't think I'll do too much, but there are a couple of spots that I want to change a little bit.
1: And as far as the promotion, what does that entail?
0: Sending out emails, letting people know it's coming out, that there's pre-sales for it. I am not much of a social media person. I got off Facebook a few years ago because I got mad at Mark Zuckerberg. But I never got off fully. I just stopped going on there. So I have an account. Got on to Blue Sky. I've been dabbling a little bit in that. Just word of mouth. I have contacted some people in the area about readings. I may have a reading in, I hope, Monterey and San Jose. And I don't know where else, because I haven't heard back from the other two people that I contacted. Mm-hmm. This radio interview, I'm doing the best I can as a person who is not really keyed into social media and technology.
1: And you have a website too, don't you?
0: I have a website. My sister-in-law helped me with that. She's wonderful. She did a great job, I think.
1: What is your website's address so people can check it out?
0: It's pretty simple. LouiseCantro.com, all lowercase. And maybe you could get at it with capitals. I don't know.
1: And if you would please spell that.
0: LouiseCan as in no, TRO.com.
1: I understand you're also the featured poet in Stanislaus Connections, a publication of the Modesto Peace Life Center.
0: Yes, this is actually my second time of being a featured poet, but all of the poems included in this issue are from this chapbook that is coming out.
1: That's good publicity right there.
0: Absolutely.
1: So that's which month?
0: This month, April.
1: Poetry month.
0: Poetry month. Oh my gosh, I didn't take it in. Oh, I'm

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1: 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You're listening to Arts of the San Joaquin Valley with your host, Linda Scheller, and my guest today, author Louise Cantro. Would you please read a poem from A Wild Ride?
2: I'll read the title poem. It's a prose poem. And I need to explain that it is about foster kids. And I told you earlier, I'm a CASA, and I work with foster kids. But this is a downer poem. And I'm very upbeat, I hope, with my foster kid. I don't think they're all doomed. I think there's a lot of hope for them all. But this is like the worst case scenario. This is the stuff that nightmares are made of. A Wild Ride. Someone gave them the key to my dream, so all seven of them, like teenagers in a 1960s movie, squeeze into a long and spacious car, maybe a Chevy or Cadillac, sitting three in the front and the rest touching shoulders in the back. Shoving each other playfully, their raucousness feels like they're just this much short of being delinquents. Not like they're heading out to smoke crack, but more like they're itchy, restless, even fearless as they egg each other on. Let's do this, no, that. And somehow the driver, probably the oldest at about 19, steers the car to do what three of them want, which is to go to a rave. Unintentional socialists, they pool their money to make it happen for all of them. Somehow I know they're all foster kids, but they're not acting at all like the ones I work with, who have been in the system for 2, 5, 9 years, whose personalities range from extrovert to introvert. Yet even the natural extroverts tend to stay under the radar. And they don't make friends easily. So how did seven find each other, and they all just happen to be foster kids? I'm uneasy about these kids in ways I'm not with the real ones I know, and wonder if it's because this group has so successfully tossed away the doubts, uncertainties, and anxieties that previously obstructed them by transferring them to me. I know down to my bones the odds that they will trust too much or too little, seek too much stimulation or its alternative, numbness, become homeless, go to jail, die young. I know that's pretty grim, but it's, don't we worry about all our young people in this way? Our own children or our students or just kids out there. This could happen to them.
1: What might we do then, listeners, me?
2: We just have to keep reaching out in love. I just think we need to be a society where we take care of each other and we are a safety net. I don't see a lot of that going on now with DOGE having destroyed so many agencies that were helping people, and with the ICE abductions. I see mostly destruction and hate and racism, but there are plenty of us out there who don't feel those ways, who want to have a functioning society. We have to keep trying, that's all.
1: I think it's important on the local level, wherever we are, we need to do what we can and find others of like mind to work with.
2: I think if you find one thing, I guess that's been what I've done my whole life, find one or two things to hook onto to say, I want to make a difference in this way. not everything. We can't do everything. We're all busy with our lives. But we can surely take some time to do, to choose our battle, I guess, to choose our issues. Yeah.
3: Choose our activism, choose where to put our time and efforts. Yeah. What are your hopes and plans and intentions for a wild ride?
2: It's a chapbook. It's not going to change the world, and it's not going to be a bestseller. I just like to have a few readings and circulate it a little bit and continue to write political and social poetry as it occurs to me and continue to publish. And nothing stops with one piece of work. You're ready to move on to the next thing. But I will be really pleased and excited to see the book. One of my very closest friends, Leah Entrevaya Yonker, did the cover, which she is based on one of the poems in the book called The Wall. And I was really excited to ask her, and then I bought that piece of work of art. It'll be fun to share that with her too.
3: We're about out of time, so to close, what are your dreams, goals, and future projects as you look forward?
2: As I said, I'm circulating several manuscripts, and I'm also pondering the idea of self-publishing. I have wanted to, I guess it's an ego thing, hate to admit it, but I have wanted to be published by somebody else. But the next couple things, if they get picked up, longer works, manuscripts, if they get picked up and I have a successful experience with them because I've learned some things about self-promotion, then that would be great. If I find that as I delve more into getting published, I'm hopeful. I'm hoping these do get picked up. Then I may just decide, hey, just chill. Publish what you want to publish. Get out there in the community, read your poems, and then move on. We'll see. Poets never become bestsellers. No, that's wrong, but rarely. I guess I should say rarely.
3: But poets do accomplish a lot of good work, and they affect people, the readers, the listeners, respond to something, it resonates, and that may change them in some way, help them, comfort them, inspire them. So,
2: well, and if you write, you can't help yourself.
3: That's true.
2: Yeah.
3: My guest today on Arts of the San Joaquin Valley is Louise Cantro. Thank you so much, Louise. This has been a marvelous conversation, and best of luck with your forthcoming publication, A Wild Ride.
2: Thank you so much for having me.
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0: As America celebrates 250 years, so does KCBP Community Radio and the Not Old Better Show. I'm Paul Vogelsang, inviting you to join me each week this spring for the Smithsonian Associates 250th celebration series of By Four. 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

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And on Sunday, June 28th, join a talkback with the cast and the director. 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

The Modesto Man of Stanislaus opens its 107th summer concert season at 8 p.m. Thursday, June 4th, and will perform free concerts every Thursday evening through July 9th at the Mancini Bandshell in Grayseda Park, Modesto. Mo Band is one of the oldest and largest community bands in the United States, averaging 130 volunteer musicians of high school age and older. This year, the band is inviting audience members to dress for each week's concert theme. 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

Modesto Band of Stanislaus opens its 107th summer concert season at 8 p.m. Thursday, June 4th, and will perform free concerts every Thursday evening through July 9th at the Mancini Bandshell in Grayseda Park, Modesto. Mo Band is one of the oldest and largest community bands in the United States, averaging 130 volunteer musicians of high school age and older. This year, the band is inviting audience members to dress for each week's concert theme. 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

0: Air pollution continues to impact communities across the San Joaquin Valley. Valley Improvement Projects, VIP, is participating in California's effort to monitor air pollution in Stanislaus County, currently underway in three areas, West Stanislaus County, Southwest Modesto, and South Modesto, measuring criteria pollutants, toxic air contaminants, and greenhouse gases. 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

America Radio in San Francisco. This is Flashpoints. I'm Dennis Bernstein with Miguel Gabriel Molina. Today on the show, the National Lawyers Guild demands respect for self-determination, human rights, and popular sovereignty as crucial elections unfold in Colombia and Peru. We'll be joined by Camila Perez-Busillo, coordinator of the National Lawyers Guild Task Force on the Americas. Also, while Trump says all he cares about is Iran's nuclear threats, the whole world knows that Israel is the real danger when it comes to battlefield nuclear weapons. And Anita Burrows joins us with more frontline poems on the ongoing Israeli genocide in Gaza. And now turning the cannons to southern Lebanon. All this and more coming up straight ahead on

0: listening to Flashpoints on Pacifica Radio. My name is Dennis Burns, and I'm here with Miguel Gabilon Molina. And joining us also is our good friend and expert in this hemisphere, Camilo Perez Bustillo. He's the former executive director of the San Francisco Bay Area chapter of NLG. Currently, Camilo is part of the leadership of Witness at the Border and a coordinator of the National NLG's Task Force on the Americas. And also joining us is our own Miguel Gavilan Molina. Camilo, I want to get into the regional stuff, but I just want to get your gut reaction in terms of the way in which I'm calling it fascism or neo-fascism, the way in which they brought in the tank, and really now the local politicians have capitulated in New Jersey. This is sort of borderline concentration camp.
1: Yeah, you know, Dennis, I'm honored to be here with you and with Miguel and, you know, to pick up the thread of, you know, what we've been talking about for the last year and a half and, you know, on and off since the first Trump administration, you know, since I was reporting to you from the banks of the river, right, where Witness at the Border, you know, first emerged, you know, when we were leading the fight to shut down, you know, the Tornillo migrant detention camp for youth down in Texas near El Paso. You know, that's where we first, you know, arose as an organization. And, you know, what we're seeing right now at the Delaney Detention Center is, you know, part of the same struggle. You know, what we've seen in the last year and a half is the emergence of these kind of, you know, emblematic model sites. You know, we've got, you know, the site that's referred to, you know, generically as Alligator Alcatraz in Florida, which it looks like is on the verge of shutting down. But at the same time, we've got other sites like this site in northern New Jersey, which is, you know, a stone's throw away from where the World Cup games are about to unfold, right? Let's not forget that. It's in the shadow of the World Cup stadium in Rutherford, New Jersey, and it's all connected. You know, the Delaney Detention Center, like others of its ilk, like Alligator Alcatraz, like the East Montana Center, which is located on the grounds of Fort Bliss in El Paso, not far from where Tornillo was. They're all part of this, you know, we have to refer to it as the Trumpian archipelago, just like we used to have, you know, the Gulag in the old Soviet Union. Now it's the U.S. that has its own Gulag. And these are detention centers that we should understand are really concentration camps, and they're part of this network, this architecture of terror, where migrants are being held in conditions that are tantamount to torture, that violate all of the standards of international human rights, of international law, which the U.S. is bound to uphold, which it always seeks to impose on others around the world, and claims that it seeks to, you know, to monitor and to, you know, to impose on others. At the same time, it's subsidizing prisons in places like El Salvador, where it's been shipping migrants since March of last year, like the notorious, you know, one of the worst prisons in Latin America and the world, the one known as Secot, which is specifically designed supposedly to, you know, to imprison terrorists, but they're migrants, and all of this under the guise, supposedly, of fighting drugs, right? So this is all tangled up together. In New Jersey, it's a Democratic governor, right? Governor Sherrill, yes. Who, you know, it's her shock troops that are on the ground.
0: That's
1: you
0: right.
1: You know, we saw similar scenarios like this on the ground in Minneapolis, let's remember, in LA with a Democratic governor and a Democratic mayor in the context of LA and California, and so on and so forth. So, you know, all of this, you know, all of this sends us in the same direction of analysis, of critical analysis about, you know, the complicities that make this terror possible. The Trump administration could not get away with any of this without complicity. And this means we have to look very critically at what Democratic administrations are getting away with in blue states and blue jurisdictions.
0: Absolutely. And this, they essentially turned it on again. You can count Democrats, Republicans, they turned the police on the honest protesters. They took the easy route out. We have to calm it down. We have to move you over here. But they really, and all of a sudden, the spotlight is not on the torture chambers that are happening behind those walls. And everybody knows that's what this is all about. They can't, if the whole world could really see the kind of torture that was taking place, they might have a difficult time continuing. But this is, again, once again, the Democrats turn the troops on the resistance. We're speaking with Camilo Perez Bustillo. That's a terrible situation, but we want to take a look with you. What's going on in this region? There's a couple of elections coming up, important elections unfolding in Colombia and Peru. You got the United States. You got Trump shooting people in the Mediterranean. In the waters off of the various countries that they want to occupy, it doesn't look like it's a situation heading towards peace, but we got some real candidates in these countries.
1: Absolutely. You know, so the headlines are, we have elections coming up this coming Sunday. That's the most immediate thing in Peru, runoff election in Peru, where we have the same forces lining up on the two sides as we did in Colombia yesterday. In Colombia, it was the first round, and then we have the runoff coming up in Colombia on June 21st. So what we have to have in mind, what we have to be alert about, is the runoff coming up in Peru this coming Sunday, June 7th, between Keiko Fujimori, the successor and daughter of Alberto Fujimori. So, you know, we have to sort of have our historical memories here, you know, kind of activated. The Fujimori dictatorship of the 1990s, which was a forerunner of what's currently unfolding in much of Latin America today. When we look at the Milei regime in Argentina today, or Bukele in El Salvador, that should be sort of ringing bells of familiarity with what we saw with Fujimori in the 90s. He set the mold. It was he who unleashed the populist rhetoric of neoliberal dictatorship and the militarization of public security. He was doing that in the 1990s, militarizing the drug war and the so-called war against terror, fusing that all together with U.S. military support in Peru and producing a massive genocide against the indigenous peoples of Peru. And that's what his daughter, Keiko, his successor, wants to unleash on the people of Peru today. That's what's at stake in that election in Peru on June 7th, in addition to the natural resources. Peru belongs to the lithium triangle of Bolivia, Chile, Peru, Argentina. What's at stake is the popular sovereignty, the national sovereignty, particularly of the indigenous peoples and communities of Peru, the Quechua and Aymara peoples. That's what's at stake. It's Keiko Fujimori in that election against Roberto Sanchez, the center-left candidate. And there was a debate last night where the issue was human rights and the defense of popular sovereignty and of the rights of indigenous peoples in that country against what Keiko Fujimori wants to impose, which is essentially alignment with Trump and with MAGA. In Colombia, it was essentially the same. The center-left candidate, Iván Cepeda, who is a widely respected, renowned human rights defender, a philosopher, who is seeking to push forward to give continuity to the agenda of transformation that is represented by the current president in Colombia, Gustavo Petro, who has been courageously pushing in Colombia for the first time a center-left agenda. For the first time in Colombia's history, there has been a leftist president who has been standing courageously, who broke diplomatic relations with Israel, an absolutely historic stance, standing with the people of Gaza against genocide at the UN, in the international community. But in addition to that, standing against climate change, against ecocide, hosting just within the last month, and I shared this with you in my last participation in your program, hosting the first global summit demanding a transition of the global economy from an economy dependent on fossil fuels to an economy based on alternatives that would be responsive to the needs of indigenous and African communities in Latin America and in Colombia. So Gustavo Petro and Iván Cepeda standing for that change. Sadly, the right-wing candidate, extreme right-wing, aligned with narco paramilitary forces, placed first in the election yesterday. That means there's going to be a runoff where there's going to be a very clear choice between that right-wing candidate aligned with MAGA, a very corrupt lawyer named Abelardo de la Estrella, and Cepeda. That vote's going to be on June 21st. There was an 86-member delegation led by Senator Bernie Moreno from Ohio, one of Trump's principal allies in the Senate, a delegation sent by Marco Rubio, sent by the Trump administration, that was openly intervening in the days leading up to the vote. There's no question that they helped tilt the balance towards the right-wing candidate, and now the stakes are higher than ever. It's clear that Colombia is part of this larger chessboard in Latin America, that what is at stake is essentially MAGA's attempt to tilt the overall balance in Latin America in favor of MAGA's imperial agenda. And that's what's at stake in Colombia on June 21st and in Peru on June 7th.
0: That's the voice of Camilo Perez Bustillo. He's the former chairman of the chapter of the National Lawyers Guild in San Francisco. He's now, currently he's part of the leadership of the Witness at the Border and a coordinator of the National Lawyer Guild's Task Force on the Americas. Also joining us is patiently waiting Miguel Gavilan Molina. Gavilan, are you with us?
2: Absolutely, Dennis, and thank you, Camilo, for joining in this conversation, which brings to me a question of, it surprises me that President Gustavo Perez hasn't been kidnapped, abducted, because at this point, the abduction of Maduro and his wife, you know, the Venezuelano president, you don't hear anything on the news. You don't read anything on the news. It's like he's been disappeared. Where is he? Why haven't we heard from his lawyers? Why haven't we heard, you know, the status of his wife? So I have great concerns, and a lot of folks that I deal with, even within the family circle, you know, there's Puerto Ricanos, you know, involved in my family, and I have issues because, you know, it seems that the current administration is about, you know, to come in and occupy Cuba, you know, and Puerto Rico is playing a role in this because, if I'm not mistaken, you know, there's a heavy, heavy U.S. military presence in Puerto Rico on alert. And then you see other countries, you know, Costa Rica has one of the biggest U.S. Air Force, you know, areas, you know, within its country to launch, you know, supportive attacks or support to other U.S. forces in the region of the Caribe. So with that, you know, and again, I go back to Guantanamo Bay. The fact that it's there, United States is already there. It has a couple of massive destroyers. So it's not like, you know, we're going to come in and, you know, take over the country. The United States military presence is already there. And with that, you know, it has also, I believe, the largest prison complex, you know, in the island of Cuba. So I have these concerns. You know, the time is ticking. You know, every day is a new scandal. Every day is a new crisis. More chaos and very confusing. But what happens, you know, next, you know, Camilo? You know, it seems like...
0: Do they go in? What do you think, Camilo? Do they? Will they go in and simply finally wipe out the Cuban Revolution, or at least try? What do you think?
1: You know, I think what we have to do is zoom out, look at the map, look at Colombia's strategic geopolitical location. Look at the long Pacific coast that Colombia has, and its long, extensive Caribbean coast. It's the only country that's located in that position, that borders both on Panama to the north and on Venezuela to the east, that has that positionality. That's what makes the elections in and the election and the political processes that are unfolding that, you know, influence the election so crucial in Colombia. That's why the stakes are so high. And that's why what you mentioned, Miguel, is so important about what's unfolding meanwhile, the context within the election, within which the elections are taking place in Colombia, what's unfolding meanwhile next door related to Venezuela, the prosecution that was cooked up as the result of the intervention, invasion, and illegal kidnapping of former Venezuelan President Nicolas Maduro and his wife, Ilia Flores, the way in which they were kidnapped, seized, and taken to New York for trial, a completely illegitimate prosecution, the indictment that has just been cooked up in similar illegitimate fashion against former Cuban President Raul Castro. That's another piece of the same puzzle, also under the guise of the so-called war against drugs. Meanwhile, there was a similar kind of proceeding opened, not an indictment yet, but the sort of next step before an indictment, an investigation opened against President Gustavo Petro of Colombia that puts him on a watch list for money laundering, which is, again, the prelude to a prosecution. It would be very, very likely, we can predict, he's about to leave office on August 7th. Regardless of the results of the elections, he's leaving office. It's very likely that what they're preparing for is a similar kind of prosecution against him, something along the lines of what they did against Maduro and what they are now doing against Raul Castro. There have long been those kinds of rumors around Petro. They want to get Petro out of the way, regardless of what happens with the elections in Colombia. They want to sideline him. There have been, meanwhile, the continuing threats, of course, that may be imminent of some kind of action. We don't know what form it may take against Cuba, targeting Cuba. We had just in the last few days these high-level military talks that were very mysterious that were held at the Guantanamo military base that you highlighted, Miguel, and those were widely publicized, oddly, and those talks are normally not publicized. We had just in the last few days, apparently, the 200th military, 200th death in the 60th military strike in the Caribbean and the Eastern Pacific. These drone strikes, more than 200 deaths in more than 60 military strikes, all of them illegal, all of them also theoretically, supposedly, rhetorically, as part of the war against drugs in the Caribbean and the Eastern Pacific, all of these along the periphery of Colombia's coast, along the Caribbean and along the Pacific. So if I were in Colombia now, I would feel like this was an election that was being held under siege. So the rights of the Colombian people are being, in this sense, suffocated in terms of a free electoral process by the direct and indirect threats of U.S. intervention, by the presence of that delegation led by Senator Moreno from Ohio, by the presence of another delegation led by the Congress member from South Florida, of course, Miami, Maria Elvira Salazar, by the open invitation by the winning candidate as of yesterday's first round, De La Estrella, basically inviting the U.S. to intervene. They're trying to line up the dominoes for either a peaceful or violent intervention in Colombia to try and intimidate voters to vote for Trump's choice. That's what they did in Honduras already. That's what's referred to as Hondurasgate in Honduras. So by one means or another, they want to twist the vote in their direction, and they want to do the same in Peru. That's why we need to be alerted, we need to be mobilized, and we need to respond. And that's why we're going to be issuing this statement from the National Lawyers Guild. That's why we're going to be monitoring and observing the elections, and we're going to be insisting on a response.
0: Wow. And just to follow up Miguel's question, Camila, we're just about out of time, but what do you think, what is the grand plan? Do you think that if Trump has his way, what's the vision that they have in mind for us if people don't resist, if people don't stand up? That's a good way to close.
1: It's the restoration.
0: Remind people what's happening.
1: Yeah. The stakes are high. This is the restoration of U.S. hegemony in Latin America. This is the contemporary equivalent, as we discussed a couple of weeks ago, of what was known as Operation Condor 50 years ago, which constituted the Latin American component of the global Cold War. What was the cost of that? Hundreds of thousands dead, disappeared, tortured, persecuted, and driven into exile. Over 200,000 only in Guatemala as the victims of U.S.-backed military dictatorships throughout the region, throughout the hemisphere. Just think of what the human cost was just in Central America, in Guatemala, in El Salvador, in Nicaragua. Think of the continuing threats as we speak, not only against Cuba, as if that wasn't enough, and our need to stand up in solidarity with the Cuban people, but against Colombia, against Mexico as we speak. That's why we need to continue to speak out here in this space and in every space that's available in solidarity with the people of Latin America and in resistance against this attempt to reestablish U.S. hegemony in Latin America.
0: Wow. Well, let me tell you, we are grateful for the information, Camila Perez Bustillo. It's always amazing when you come on and you sort of push the curtains back and give us a sense of what's really happening in this hemisphere. Incredibly important information. We hope that you will keep us posted as this unfolds and as we see where this is really going, or if in fact the resistance can make some kind of move to distract the expanding move globally, you know, regionally towards fascism. Anyway, we thank you, Camilo Miguel Gavila Molina. We thank you as well. You're listening to Flashpoints on Pacifica Radio. We're going to take a short break. When we come back, we're going to talk about, you know, Trump says he's only interested in those, the Iranians' nuclear weapons, what they're going to do. Well, they're not even close to it, but a place called Israel has plenty of nuclear weapons, and the United States wants to help them get more. We're going to talk about what's going on at that level in terms of arming Israel. Stay with us.

0: 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My name is Dennis Bernstein. This is your daily investigative news magazine, founded, remember, by folks who in 1949 understood how important it is to have a free speech, no holds barred, truth to power network. Pacifica Radio, KPFA in the Bay Area. We are proud to be a part of this network. Joining us is John Steinbach. He's co-founder of the Hiroshima Nagasaki Peace Committee of the National Capital Area. He knows a great deal about, we hear a lot about, Trump says he's only has one thing in mind. The only thing he's thinking about is how he's going to stop Iran from getting nuclear weapons. Now, Iran isn't that close to having nuclear weapons, but that place called Israel that the United States can't ship weapons to fast enough is a, am I exaggerating here, John? Is Israel a nuclear renegade? Don't they refuse to participate in treaties that other countries agree to?
1: Well, yes, but first let me correct you. I mean, Iran is very close to a nuclear weapon amongst maybe two dozen or even three dozen other countries in the world. No, there is no nuclear secret. Iran could have developed a nuclear bomb many years ago, but shortly after the revolution in the early 1980s, the Ayatollah Khomeini issued a religious decree calling possession of nuclear weapons against Islam, and that decree is still in effect. So, the CIA and the National Security Agency have said over and over and over again, Iran does not have a nuclear program. The IAEA has said over and over again, Iran has no nuclear program. Iran has said over and over and over again, we do not want a nuclear program. It is against our religion to have one. But as you said, Israel is indeed a nuclear renegade. We know in 1988, Mordecai Vanunu, who was a technician at the Dimona nuclear plant, smuggled out hundreds of photographs and hundreds of top secret documents and leaked them to the Sunday London Times. And the Times hired Frank Barnaby and Ted Taylor, who were two of the bomb designers from the Manhattan Project, to go over them. And they came to the conclusion at that point, think about this. This is back in 1988. In 1988, Israel had approximately 200 nuclear bombs. Dimona has been operating since then. By the way, one of the oldest operating reactors on Earth. We can do a whole program about radiological safety issues. But Israel has something on the order of 200 to as many as 500 nuclear weapons. These are sophisticated ones. We know that in 88 they were using lithium deuteride and tritium. Barnaby said this implies that even back then Israel had the H-bomb. We know that Israel in the 1990s, early 1990s, tested, it would have been in the 80s. I'm sorry, it was in the 80s or late 70s. Israel tested three nuclear devices with South Africa. And these were miniature devices, artillery shell devices. We know that through Avner Cohen in his several books on the Israeli bomb. Israel can reach Moscow and beyond Moscow. It can reach the east coast of the United States. It has five submarines that are capable of traveling up to 10,000 kilometers, including 5,000 or more kilometers underwater, extended underwater. They launched a cruise missile almost 1,000 kilometers. That was a nuclear-capable one. They have F-15s. They have F-35s. And could destroy every major city in the Middle East many times over. And it is a non-signatory to the Non-Proliferation Treaty. On the contrary, Iran is a signatory to the NPT and has been examined more than any nation on Earth, and has paid a terrible price. And the United States and the United Nations have been sanctioning them for the last 50 years. So it's the hypocrisy, the double standard here is just absolutely breathtaking, Dennis.
0: That is extraordinary. And we hear again and again and again, our president, so to speak, is only interested in destroying that. One does have the impression now, if you just sort of hook into the corporate media, that the Iranians are on the edge of dropping the bomb on the United States, and they're going to do it with the first chance they get, right? That's the propaganda. Yep. And on which the kleptocracy expands under Trump.
1: Yeah, no, it absolutely is a propaganda, and it's been very, very effective propaganda. So we need to be cognizant of the fact that Israel has used the bomb consistently over and over and over again. And I actually have a couple of quotes here from straight from the mouth of Shimon Peres. He was a former prime minister. He was the primary architect of the bomb project. And so here are two quotes just to give you an idea.
0: Yes,
1: so he says, Israel nuclear weapons are important in encouraging Arab realism. They were instrumental in bringing Egyptian President Anwar Sadat to Jerusalem in 1977, and may have been even more important in convincing other Arabs, particularly the Palestinians, to recognize the Arab-Israeli conflict could not be resolved by the sword. So directly quoting nuclear weapons as, you know, dictating Israeli policy. And here's one more quote from him, too, from Peres. And this, I think, is even more damning. He said, quote, acquiring a superior weapon system, that means nukes, would mean the possibility of using it for compellent purposes, that is, forcing the other side to accept Israeli political demands, which presumably include a demand that the traditional status quo be accepted and a peace treaty signed. And he even had a term for it. He called it unconventional compellence. So Israel has used this over and over and over again. And also, by the way, it's used it against the U.S. So in 1973, during the Yom Kippur War, when Israel was facing defeat on the battlefield, the Israeli ambassador went to Kissinger and Nixon and demanded that there be a massive airlift of weapons. And Nixon and Kissinger said no. And he said, basically, if you don't do it, we're going to use the bomb. And at that point, they had several dozen bombs. So Kissinger and Nixon caved in. One of the largest airlifts of weapons in the history of the world. And then, of course, the Soviet Union went to a top four nuclear alert. And that's one of the times, several times, when the world has come to the brink of nuclear war. By the way, including as we speak, Dennis.
0: Yeah, as we speak.

0: They dropped the second bomb. The first one was a hydrogen bomb. The other one was a plutonium bomb that they wanted to test both bombs and see, I guess, which was more efficient. But could I say something about the United States has been the leader in dropping nuclear on atomic bombs on civilian populations.
1: Yeah, so the first bomb actually was a uranium bomb. They didn't need to test that. They knew exactly what would happen. The second bomb was a plutonium bomb, and that was actually the one that they tested on July 16th at the Trinity test in New Mexico. That was a plutonium compression bomb, and that one they didn't know whether that would work, so they did have to test that. And they did. They used them against Hiroshima and Nagasaki. Fatalities were overwhelmingly civilian, overwhelmingly women and children, because many of the men of fighting age, you know, were off fighting the war. Approximately 200,000 people were killed within a year, died within a year after the bombings. The justification was that there was going to be an invasion of Japan necessary, and it saved a half a million or whatever American lives. Of course, all of this were absolute lies. Japan had been desperately seeking to negotiate a surrender. The only request they had was the emperor be permitted to keep the throne. In the end, the surrender did acknowledge that the emperor would keep the throne. And the Japanese historians are very clear on this. The bombing of Hiroshima and Nagasaki had no impact whatsoever on this decision to surrender. The leadership were not even aware that atomic bombs had been used. To them, it was just two more major cities had been destroyed. Remember that we had destroyed several dozen major Japanese cities, including Tokyo. More people died in 24 hours in Tokyo than actually died in Hiroshima and Nagasaki. So the bombings had nothing to do with the surrender. It was a declaration of war by the Soviet Union and the absolute destruction of the Red Army on August 8th and 9th. And the Japanese confronting the possibility of surrendering to the Soviets that forced their surrender. But this has been a very convenient myth that has been used over and over again, and we still hear it every August. We still hear the same lies. And fortunately, we have Pacifica, so our Pacifica listenership understands that these are lies and that we need to get out there and to clear them up.
0: Thank you for taking the time out. We've been speaking with John Steinbeck. He is the founder of the Hiroshima Nagasaki Peace Committee in the National Capital Area. Very good work. We appreciate the expertise. And I guess in the sort of the one-line answer, please, do you think that the Israelis, what do you think would bring them to use a nuclear weapon? Or maybe they don't need it? They just want it?
1: I have no answer for that. I will tell you that if Israel uses nuclear weapons against Iran, it will make absolutely no difference. It will strengthen Iran's resolve. So in the end, Iran holds all the cards, and Trump has and no options except for basically to walk away. That's the only option he has.
0: All right. Thank you, John, for taking the time out to be with us. It's been too long. Hopefully we can come back to you in a little shorter period of time. We'd love to have you on. Be safe.
1: Thank you, Dennis. Thank you.
0: You're absolutely welcome. You're listening to Flashpoints on Pacifica Radio. And now we're going to turn our attention to a place called Gaza, which sort of looks like Hiroshima after the bomb. We're going to be joined again by our good friend Anita Burrows in keeping poetry of the genocide. Many details that we should never forget in terms of the policy we're supporting in this genocide. We'll be right back.

0: And you're listening to Flashpoints on Pacifica Radio. My name is Dennis Perencina, and if you've been listening to this show on a semi-regular basis, you would know that Anita Barrows, poet, child psychotherapist, has been writing a poem for every single day of the genocide, and these are powerful poems. I'm getting closer and closer to 1,000 days of genocide. Anita, welcome back to Flashpoints. Good to have you with us again. Thank you for taking the time.
1: Thank you, Dennis. I'm very happy to be here.
0: Well,
1: today is day 969.
0: Would you like to read that for us?
1: Yes, absolutely. Day 969. Your child was two when they bombed the hospital you'd brought her to when she had a fever that wouldn't relent. The doctors gave her fluids, whatever medicines they could find. No antibiotics available, not much even for pain. They did what they could. She slept, even ate a little, was beginning to sit up, even to say a few words to you when you left your other children to come to her bedside. Despite all, she was recovering. She would be playing by now, perhaps, with her siblings, asking for oranges, which she loved, talking about the nurse she liked at the hospital, who, holding a cool cloth to your child's forehead, was murdered beside her. These are all real stories.
0: Real stories. Details that we really do need to remember. You can read another one if you've got one there.
1: Okay, this is day 968. This was from a report my daughter Nora did last week. They're going to see their parents who are under the earth. The smaller one holds her sister's hand. Behind them, their grandmother walks. She has lost her daughter. They have lost their mother. Their mother and father lie quietly in their graves. They will not speak to their children, will not embrace them when they see them approach. The smaller child asks her sister if she thinks their parents can hear the drones, the warplanes, from under the ground where they're living now. Her sister doesn't reply. She's trying to remember her mother's face when she smiled, her father's voice when he sang. The smaller one doesn't remember at all. For the rest of her life, her mother and father will be these mounds of earth and stones, these wooden markers with handwritten names under a sky that's clear then menacing.
0: You're listening to Flashpoints on Pacifica Radio. We're listening to Anita Barrows, poet, child psychotherapist, reading poems. She's been keeping a poetry journal through every day of this genocide. I've said this many times, but I'll repeat it, that there are many, many ways to get information. And I think the poetry that you're doing, Anita, is an important delivery system of the way in which U.S. weapons and U.S. support for genocide is playing out on the ground. It's easy for people to make believe or never know, have a clue what's being done in their name with their tax dollars, with all of our tax dollars. But we thought this is a crucial way to keep the story alive, if you will, and we appreciate your willingness to share this poetry on the air. I always like to ask you a little bit about your students. It is extraordinary that you're teaching poetry students in the middle of the genocide who are living through it. Could you talk a little bit about that, what that means to you, how that, maybe how their work has changed your work and what that's been like?
1: Yes, thank you. It's been really amazing. I've been working with an organization called We Are Not Numbers. People who are writers writing in English volunteer with them and are set up as mentors for young writers who are writing in English in Gaza. Rifat Al-Arir, who many people listening to this show have heard of, he was an extraordinary poet and professor of English literature. He taught John Donne and Shakespeare at the Islamic University of Gaza, and he was also a journalist who wrote and spoke frequently on the Electronic Intifada. He was murdered by Israel on December 6th, 2023, shortly after the start of the genocide. He was one of the people who began this organization, and these young people are just extraordinary. I just got a text this morning on WhatsApp from one of my students there who has been living in a tent for almost 2.5 years now with her epileptic father, who cannot get his epilepsy medication and so is having seizures frequently. She's living there with him and the rest of her family, who at least have survived. She sent me this email with a picture of the cover, or this text, with a picture of the cover of her book of poems, which is published now. And I will get a copy. I will order a copy. I had texted her and hoped that she would send me some of the poems that are in it. But I think that proved impossible today. I've been checking my email and my WhatsApp all day, and she wasn't able to send anything. But I'm so awed by this young woman who, in the midst of everything, including taking care of her father, has been able to produce a book of poems. They don't have food, they don't have medication, they don't have any of the things that we need or people think they need to be able to be creative. And there she is doing it, writing out of her lived experience of this genocide. And I take such inspiration from these young people because they just keep going. I mean, people speak about the resilience of the Palestinian people, and the Palestinian people are tired of hearing other people speak about their resilience because they would rather live their lives than just be resilient about all the horrors that are being wrought upon them. But they are incredibly brave and determined, and they just keep doing what they need to do, among which is writing poems.
0: Well, we have about 5 to 6 minutes. Maybe we have time for two poems, if you would like to grace us with two more. And we're going to follow up, and we're going to hear some of the work of your students in programs, future programs, in which we have you all on, celebrating your work and the work of your students working under the threat, in the middle of an ongoing genocide. And you have to say, the whole world is watching.
1: Yes, exactly. So this is day 966. This was also in Nora's report last week. A father bends over the body of his 6-year-old daughter. He bends and rocks, the movement accompanying his weeping. His child lies still, more still than she has ever been. Now she will never tell him again about her day, about the birds she saw, or the wild mint she discovered growing in spite of everything. Now the mint will continue to grow, and she won't come anymore to pick its leaves. Now she won't need the shoes her cousin passed down to her, or the quilt her grandmother made, which they carried from one displacement to another. Now her father will never call to her to come inside the tent and eat the small meal of lentils and rice she never complained about. Now he will speak her name over and over, and only the empty air will stir undetectably in response. And here's day 965, which was also inspired by Nora's report. Day 965. A bomb explodes on a mother and her weeks-old son. The mother is killed instantly. The infant has one of his legs blown off, bleeds profusely, but is saved. The mother is buried with her infant's leg. Leg that grew inside her, leg she swaddled, bathed, rubbed with oil. The infant will grow now with no mother, no leg on the side that was held at that moment against his mother's body. Forever he will remember the leg by its absence. We'll think of it in the earth beside his mother, a part of him that accompanied her, a part of him that will never be separated from her.
0: We're listening to Anita. Yes, go on, Anita.
1: Yeah, just unimaginable. I mean, the horrors. The mother had been breastfeeding him when she was killed.
0: We're going to have time for one more, and I just want to say I have a recurring dream, and a couple of months ago it hit me again. I was supposed to have Rachel Corey on my show, but she was killed 2 days before she was supposed to come on the radio with me. We had been doing a series, and I keep dreaming and thinking, you know, all these ghosts floating about. Anyway, it's 5:56. Do you want to read one more? We'll go out with poetry.
1: Wonderful. This is a short one. This was day 963, and yes, all these ghosts, this actually is very appropriate to what you just said. And this is for a little girl who was 6 years old, whose name was Minatella Abu Libna. A little bird from the birds of paradise, her grandmother called her. Now she is dead at 6 years old, murdered just hours ago while playing in front of her house. Little girl, little bird, are you in paradise now with other birds? Where now will we find your singing, your joyful, mischievous flitting from place to place? Who now will come to sit on the arm of your grandmother's chair and chatter to her at the end of day? Little bird, little delicate fledgling, where have you flown? Who will know who you are? Who now will take care of you?
0: Thank you. That's Anita Barrows, a poem, Every Day of This Genocide. And we're planning to do something around day 1000. So please stay tuned. We're working on it now. Anita Barrows, thank you for doing what you're doing and sharing with our KPFA and Pacifica audience. And the show is Flashpoints. Stay tuned.
2: 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Our executive producer is Dennis Bernstein. Senior producers, Miguel Gavilan Molina and Kevin Pina. 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

0: Now here's the deal. I listen to ska music, right? Just ska. No rap, no punk, no hip hop, no heavy metal, no classical, no classic rock, no new wave, no new age, no bluegrass, no blues, no jazz, no country. I ain't no bumpkin like the rest of you pukes.
1: 10, 9, 8, 7, 6, 5, 4, 3, 2, 1, freedom!

Hello, greetings, and welcome to This Is Ska. I'm your host, Meta Goodwin. We just heard Skinhead Skank by Mikey Dredd, who celebrated his birthday on the 4th of June. Potato 5 and Floyd Loy brought us Tear It Up from 1989. And Floyd Loy would celebrate his birthday on the 2nd of June. Joe Higgs, I Am the Strong. He celebrates his birthday on the 3rd. And starting things off, each and every week, of the Scottalites, Freedom Sound. I'm your host, Meta Goodwin. This is Ska. And up next, Doors of Your Heart by The Beat.

from The Benevolence of Sister Mary Ignatius, which was released on the 3rd of June back in 2013. That was the Lee Thompson Orchestra with Napoleon Solo. Before that, The Untouchables brought us the title track to Wild Child, which was released June 1st back in 1985. And starting things off, Doors of Your Heart by The Beat. Right here on This Is Ska. I'm your host, Mitta Goodwin. As always, bringing you ska from around the world, every era. Hopefully you enjoy everything, or at least just enough to keep coming back for seconds. Up next, three bands performing at this year's Supernova International Ska Festival in Fort Monroe, Virginia. 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We're going to start things off with Mobtown. Jump Up!

We just heard a song off of Why So Rude, which was released on the 4th of June back in 2008 by the Chris Murray Combo, Why So Rude. Before that, the Planet Smashers brought us Explosive off of Mighty, which was released on the 3rd of June back in 2003, and starting things off, Mobtown. Jump up, catch all three bands, and myself spinning some records on the 12th out at Fort Monroe, Virginia. Check out the website, supernovaska.com. A lot of great bands, and a few more to be announced. I'm your host, Mitta Goodwin. This is Ska, and up next, off of Soul Arrival, the title track, which was released on the 4th of June back in 2002, here's Go Jimmy Go from Hawaii.

off of Reggae Hits LA, which was released on the 5th of June back in 2007. That was The Agrolites with Left Red. Before that, Scavuvi and the Epitones brought us Solomon Grundy off of Fat Footin', which was originally released on Moon Records on June 6th back in 1995. And starting that block off, Go Jimmy Go from Hawaii with the title track Go Soul Arrival, right here on This Is Ska. I'm your host, Meta Goodwin, each and every week. 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We're going to start things off with The Rocksteady Conspiracy. Talk, talk, talk.

0: off of their forthcoming album, The Good Old American Saturday Night. That was Big D and the Kids Table, Scatterbrain. Before that, Punk for Kids, Slow Mo Joe. And starting things off, The Rocksteady Conspiracy, Talk, Talk, Talk. All three tracks email to us at thisisscaradio@gmail.com. I'm your host, Mitta Goodwin. This is Ska. And up next...
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3: 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Chervona Kalina is an old Ukrainian folk song. Its lyrics compare Ukraine to a lone red guelder rose drooping in a meadow. In the meadow, there's a red Kalina. It has bent down low. For some reason, our glorious Ukraine has been worried so. And we'll take that red Kalina and we will raise it up. And we, our glorious Ukraine, will raise up and rejoice. Right now, everywhere you go in Ukraine, on the streets, from cars, from the windows of office buildings, this song is heard everywhere. This version is by Andriy Kilnyuk, a famous Ukrainian pop star who left a tour at the start of the war and is still fighting at the front. He put this old song against a boombox beat to create the new unofficial Ukrainian national anthem.

0: That was 007 Shantytown by Desmond Dekker. Before that, Toots and the Maytals brought us Sweet and Dandy. Starting things off, The Harder They Come by Jimmy Cliff, the title track to The Harder They Come, which had its Jamaican premiere on June 5th back in 1972. One of the most influential movies and soundtracks in Jamaican music. I'm your host, Mitta Goodwin. And you are tuned in to This Is Ska. Up next, The Specials with Too Much Too Young.
1: Too Much Too Young.

That was Remember Me by The Selector. Before that, Suggs from Man for Madness brought us Invisible Man. And starting things off, Too Much Too Young by The Specials. Bringing you music from around the world, every era. Right here on This Is Ska, I'm your host, Mitta Goodwin. And up next, the title track to Enemy of the System by The Toasters, which was released on the 1st of June back in 2001 on various labels around the world.

This is Dave Hilliard from the Slackers and the Rock City 7. And you are listening to This Is Ska. Big up to Mitta. Love all you do, man.

That was a title track to The Giver, which released on the 1st of June back in 2018 by David Hilliard and the Rocksteady Seven. Before that, Isaac Green and the Scholars brought us High School. Singer saxophonist Jessica Butler celebrates her birthday on May 31st. And starting things off, The Toasters, Enemy of the System, right here on This Is Ska. Always, I'm your host, Mitta Goodwin, bringing you hopefully great music from around the world and every era. Hope you enjoy it. If you want to hear your music played, email thisisskaradio@gmail.com. 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Up next, we have a track by A Real Big Fish, who's trumpet player and co-vocalist Scott Kloppenstein celebrates his birthday on the 31st of May. Here's Beer.

Hey, Ska Fiends, Dave Rad here again, reminding you to listen to Voodoo Glow Skulls, who should be playing next on This Is Ska.

that was from Skanky Pickle, It's Not Too Late. Before that, the Voodoo Glow Skulls brought us Here We Are Again. Vocalist Frank celebrated his birthday on May 31st, along with Scott Kloppenstein from Real Big Fish, who we heard the song Bear from. Real Big Fish is back together playing some shows. Do you have tickets for it? Are you excited to see them? Are you hoping they come to your town soon? I bet you are. Well, I made a good one. This is Ska, and up next, we have three tracks from around the world, and we're going to start things off with Dr. Ringding, who celebrates his birthday on the 2nd of June. Here's Wicked Games.

It's strange what desire.

watching that on film. Oh,

0: That was The Dream by the Kitty Hawks. Their saxophonist Joel celebrates his birthday on the 2nd of June. Released on the 4th of June back in 2008, we heard Skiff Links from Japan, Back to the Standards, Me and You. And starting things off, a cover of the Chris Isaak classic Wicked Games by Dr. Ringding, who celebrates his birthday on the 2nd of June. You're tuned in listening to This Is Ska. I'm your host, Mitta Goodwin. The Dead 60s, off their self-titled album from May 31st, 2005. Here's Ghost-Faced Killers.
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2: there's a moment where Martin Luther King Jr. and several others have a meeting in a hotel suite in which they're strategizing and talking about, discussing the compromise and how to respond. And they hold a meeting without him present, which was intentional on their part because they didn't want her as part of the conversation. But she found out about the meeting. And she crashed the party.
1: Today we're in conversation about the remarkable life of Fannie Lou Hamer, a woman who contracted polio and would be disabled all of her life, a woman who was unknowingly forced sterilized, and a woman who'd rise against both racial and gender discrimination to become one of the iconic figures of the civil rights and voting rights movements. Our guest is historian Keisha Blaine. She is the author of the book, Until I Am Free, Fannie Lou Hamer's Enduring Message to America. That's next on Letters in Politics.

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1: For Pacifica Radio, I'm Christina Onnestad. It's day 30 of a government shutdown. Democrats still holding to their demands to extend pandemic-era subsidies for health insurance under the Affordable Care Act, set to expire at the end of the year. They're trying to soften the impacts of a government shutdown with legislation to extend SNAP benefits that are slated to expire Saturday. Republicans not allowing that to move forward. Christopher Martinez has more.
2: Senate Democrats have proposed a bill to fund the SNAP food aid program for low-income families, also known as food stamps, as well as the WIC program for women, infants, and children. But Republicans are not going for it. Republican John Thune of North Dakota is the Senate Majority Leader.
3: Mr. President, enough is enough. This bill is a cynical attempt to provide political cover for Democrats to allow them to carry on their government shutdown.
2: Democrats are not taking the blame for the SNAP crisis. Instead, they blame the Trump administration for not using a contingency fund to pay for the programs. Senate Democratic Leader Chuck Schumer.
4: Right now, we're staring down the barrel at two crises at once, a health care crisis and a hunger crisis, and both are caused by one man. Donald Trump.
2: Republican lawmakers and President Trump have offered to negotiate over Affordable Care Act subsidies that are set to expire, the big sticking point for Democrats. But they say they'll do that only after a Republican short-term funding bill is passed. Schumer does not trust them.
4: They always say, do it later, do it later. Later, to quote Martin Luther King Jr. in his letter from the Birmingham jail, means never. They have had since March to do this. They voted three times against it. So this idea, do it later, been there, done that.
2: I'm Christopher Martinez.
1: Some 24 million Americans use the Affordable Care Act marketplace to purchase health insurance. Some 22 million Americans receive a subsidy. According to the Kaiser Family Foundation, should the pandemic-era subsidies expire at the end of the year, premiums for health insurance would double on average. The Trump administration is making good on the president's executive order to train National Guard troops for civil unrest, signed in August. An investigation by the UK's Guardian, citing Pentagon documents yesterday, reveals the military's ordered National Guard in all 50 states to form quick reaction forces, trained in riot control, including the use of batons, body shields, tasers, and pepper spray. Most states ordered to train 500 National Guard members for a total of 23,500 troops nationwide. The chief executive of Vet Voice Foundation, Janessa Goldbeck, a former Marine Corps captain, says the move is an attempt by the president to normalize national militarized police force and forewarns the force could be used to send troops to suppress voter turnout and disrupt the fair operation of elections in Democratic states. The Department of Justice is preparing to send federal election observers to California and New Jersey next week, targeting two Democratic states holding off-year elections following requests from their state Republican parties. California Governor Gavin Newsom has called it an attempt at voter intimidation. Hurricane Melissa has swept through Haiti, Jamaica, and Cuba, leaving a trail of destruction in its wake. Officials say more than 30 people have been killed across the Caribbean. Several studies on climate change released Wednesday gave a dire look at planetary warming ahead of next month's global climate talks. One study by Oxfam says 308 of the world's billionaires have a carbon emissions total that would make them, if they were a country, the 15th most polluting country in the world. The Federal Reserve Wednesday cut its key interest rate by 0.25% in an effort to support flagging employment numbers and high prices. Treasury Secretary Scott Bessent says China's agreed to purchase 25 million metric tons of U.S. soybeans annually, including 12 million metric tons between now and January. The agreement to last for 3 years. He made the announcement after President Donald Trump met with Chinese leader Xi Jinping to discuss trade and tariffs. Just before the meeting, Trump posted on social media he's renewing U.S. nuclear weapons testing for the first time in 3 decades. It's unclear whether Trump's renewed push for nuclear weapons testing would detonate nuclear warheads. The U.S. has not done so since 1992 because of a test ban. Beatrice Finn, former executive director of the Nobel Peace Laureate ICANN, International Campaign to Abolish Nuclear Weapons, said estimates of past nuclear testing killed as many Americans as its bombs on Hiroshima and Nagasaki did. I'm Christina Onnestad, reporting for Pacifica Radio.
0: Good day and welcome to Letters and Politics. I'm Mitch Jezerich. Today we're going to be in conversation about the great civil rights and voting rights activist of the 20th century, Fannie Lou Hamer. Born to a sharecropping family in the deep south of Mississippi, Fannie Lou Hamer would rise in a world that tried to dismiss her because she was black, and in a movement that tried to dismiss her because she was a woman. Still, her voice rose to be heard then and still being heard today. My guest for this conversation is Dr. Keisha N. Blaine. Keisha Blaine's an award-winning historian of the 20th century United States with interest in African-American history, the modern African diaspora, and women's and gender study. She's associate professor of history at the University of Pittsburgh and president of the African-American Intellectual History Society. She is the author of the book, Until I Am Free, Fannie Lou Hamer's Enduring Message to America. She joins me over Zoom. Keisha Blaine, it is a great pleasure to welcome you to this radio program.
5: Thank you so much for having me.
0: What's fascinating to me, among many things that are fascinating to me, but where I want to begin is when we usually talk about icons of the civil rights and the voting rights movements of the middle of the 20th century, A, we're frequently talking about men, but also we're usually talking about people, we're talking about Martin Luther King Jr., Stokely Carmichael, Malcolm X. We're talking about people who, Malcolm X's story is a little bit more complex, but we're usually talking about people who got their start early, maybe late teens, early 20s into politics, oftentimes through school, through SNCC, these kind of things. Mm-hmm. What's fascinating about Fannie Lou Hamer is she doesn't even go to her first political meeting until she's well into her 40s, and it's at this meeting that she even really realizes she has a right to vote.
5: Yes, this part of Hamer's story, I think, really sets her apart from so many other activists, as you point out. In August 1962, she attended this mass meeting in Mississippi. This was organized by the Student Nonviolence Coordinating Committee, also known as SNCC. And as you point out, the activists in SNCC primarily were young people. This was a group of mostly college age students who had come together initially at Shaw University through the very important work of Ella Baker, who was the visionary of the group. And many of these activists were significantly younger than Hamer, who, when she attended that meeting in August 1962, was, as you point out, 44 years old. She did not initially plan to attend the meeting, but her friend encouraged her to attend the meeting, and I'm certainly glad she did. It was such an important step in her life. It was a moment where she found her calling, certainly a political awakening, but also in many ways a spiritual awakening. She felt in that moment that it was God's plan for her to become an activist, for her to get involved in SNCC, to play a leading role in the expansion of Black political rights.
0: Religion is central to her in her activism.
5: It is. And I absolutely wanted to emphasize this in the book, because one of the things that always stayed with me as I read about Fannie Lou Hamer over the years and certainly did the research for this book, there were moments where I would ask myself, how in the world did she even have the motivation to keep going? She went through so much. I'm sure we'll talk about many of the challenges that she endured today. And I think she could have easily walked away. She could have easily given up and said, this is too much. But she kept pushing. And one of the reasons that she kept pushing was because she had a sense that God was on her side. She truly believed that this was not solely a political mission, but a spiritual one. She saw herself as speaking light into a world of darkness, and she wanted to ensure that she lived out her life's purpose. She certainly cared what people thought. She listened to other people, but the point is that she didn't answer to individuals. She felt like she answered directly to God. It was divinely ordained. I think because of that particular perspective, it gave her the drive to keep pushing forward, even when people were very critical or even dismissive of her.
0: Dr. Blaine, I'm going to take just one quick time out here. Everything's going great. Mm-hmm. I'm getting a little bit of a rubbing sound of your microphone, I think, on your clothes, which is very common for one of the hanging, for the hanging mm-hmm. microphones. It's a very common occurrence, but it's not terrible, but yeah.
5: Okay. So maybe I can try it without it, or if you prefer the mic, I can just, it might be my hair. Do you want to try speaking without the mic? I can remove the entire.
0: Well, we could try it. I'm not hearing it now, so it might have been a hair.
5: I wasn't looking closely. Okay.
0: I was not looking closely. Yeah, oftentimes it's someone's tie or jacket or you name it. But yeah, it's a very common occurrence for me. This is part of my life, always trying to get the technical stuff right. But I think
5: I'll end up saying it slightly differently. But if you want
0: It wasn't terrible. It was just slightly there, but I was let me try to see if we could deal with it early on so it doesn't have to be an issue later on. Okay, I'll jump back into this now.
5: Okay.
0: 3, 2, 1. And your biography on Fannie Lou Hamer is also part intellectual biography of Fannie Lou Hamer. And it's obviously faith is important when it comes to religion, but there's also an intellectual framework that is involved in here as well. Could we see this at all in what was known as the Black social gospel in that tradition?
5: I think so. And I would mention here that it was very important for me to center the intellectual history because I wanted to ensure that people reading the book would leave with not only a sense of what Hamer had gone through in her life, but more so what she believed, that they would get a sense of her ideas, certainly how they developed over time, how developments taking place not only in Mississippi, but across the nation and across the globe shaped Fannie Lou Hamer's perspective. And even more importantly, I wanted them to see how this woman who had very limited formal education, she only had a sixth grade education, but she was quite brilliant. And I say this because what is so powerful about her was that she was able, I think, to learn from so many people around her, and often just through observation. But particularly, I think her life helps us see the power of the Black intellectual tradition, how, for example, knowledge is passed down generation to generation, how even those who may not have an opportunity to attend formal school are able to pass words of wisdom. They're able to share knowledge, you know, oftentimes through storytelling. I think we can see how Fannie Lou Hamer developed as an intellectual outside of the traditional walls, of a classroom setting, but no less influential and no less impactful. And I think absolutely you can talk about the social gospel within this context. It is deeply tied to Hamer's story.
0: And again, her going to her first political meeting and really getting involved in politics begins when she's 44 years of age. But that's not to say that the first four decades of her life aren't important. They're very important. Right. I want to talk about some of those things. She's born on October 6, 1917, to a family of sharecroppers in Mississippi, the youngest of 20 children, which is also quite interesting to think about. And her grandparents were enslaved themselves. Were they enslaved near where she grew up? Was this all in Mississippi?
5: Yes. I mean, Fannie Lou Hamer had deep roots in Mississippi. In fact, I think one of the things I talk about in the book, which is so striking, there's a moment where when she's eventually able to travel, I talk about the trip that she takes to the African continent in 64. She reflects on her family and experiences a sense of pain that she doesn't know as much. She certainly knows her grandparents. She spoke about her grandmother in particular. But she talks about that feeling of displacement, which I think many African Americans certainly understand in the context of the 20th century of not knowing much about who, long lost relatives might be. In this case, Hamer had traveled to Guinea, and she saw people who she would say resembled some of her relatives. And she wondered, could she be related? But of course, would never know. But yes, she had deep roots in Mississippi, and as you know, stayed in Mississippi for her entire life.
0: She started working as a sharecropper herself at the age of six.
5: Mm-hmm. And the way this happened was quite extraordinary, really a somewhat shocking story when you think of it, because Hamer was lured into a life of sharecropping. As I explained, she was born into a sharecropping family, but her parents did not expect her to be sharecropping, certainly not yet at the age of six. Still a very tender age. There's only so much one could do at that age. But Hamer talks about how the white landowner approached her at age six and lured her into sharecropping by telling her that if she would pick cotton, he would give her candy from the store. And of course, one can imagine a six-year-old would find that proposition appealing, but it was a trap. And once she picked the cotton, at that moment, she never stopped picking cotton. This, I think, helps us understand broadly what life was like in the Jim Crow South, and particularly how sharecropping was a system of exploitation, one that affected all members of the family, not only the parents in this case, but you know, as someone as young as six would be expected, and in this case would be lured into working every day, you know, as she would say, from sunup to sundown, very much in, you know, we can see the similarities to the institution of slavery. And I think this particular experience is key to understanding how Hamer emerges as a grassroots activist in Mississippi. She could relate to the people. She truly had a way of speaking to others because she had lived in the same community. I think because of her knowledge, her awareness, she was able to reach people in a way that I think other people could not, for those who came into the community from other places.
0: You said that she never stopped picking cotton. Does that even include her time when she does get involved politically?
5: No. So ultimately, effectively, she becomes a civil rights activist in August 1962. And one of the things that's so interesting about this experience is that she volunteers initially to register to vote. When she learns about her right to vote as a citizen of the United States, she's eager to try. She wants to register to vote. But in doing so, she's ultimately kicked off of the plantation where she worked. The white landowner made it very clear to her that if she did not go back to the courthouse and withdraw her registration, she would have to leave. So she left. And so that effectively marked the moment where she walked away from sharecropping. But in truth, she remained involved. So for example, later in the late 1960s, she established a farm. So she was still able to not only use her hands, but more so find ways to support other sharecroppers in the community. And of course, her husband continued working, her husband, Perry Papp Hamer. So I think that August 1962 moment is where we see the shift from sharecropping to a life fully devoted to advancing the cause of civil rights.
0: So she was organizing other sharecroppers.
5: Yes, she was, which is so significant. And in fact, she later, when she reflected on what happened in 62, where she was kicked off the plantation, as you can imagine, she was distraught, because more so because she recognized that this would hurt her financially, that it would hurt the family, it would cause a strain for her husband to have to take on the full responsibility of meeting all the expenses of the family. But she said that it was a blessing in disguise, because it set her free, and it set her free to be able to help her people. And that's the way she spoke about it later. And so she did. She devoted herself to helping other sharecroppers. She knew how exploitative the system was, and so she tried to find strategies, and I think she was quite effective, particularly with Freedom Farm, of helping people build for themselves, you know, grow their own crops, not having to rely on waiting for portions, you know, or shares, as it were, in terms of the sharecropping system. So yes, absolutely, other sharecroppers, and encouraged them to register to vote, played a key role in leading workshops across the South on voting rights. As we were talking, I was even thinking about all of the college campuses she visited. So organized sharecroppers, certainly, but was also trying to reach younger people across the nation, spoke to women, spoke to anyone who would listen, quite frankly.
0: as a young girl, she contracted polio.
5: Mm-hmm.
0: And she was disabled. She did walk with a limp.
5: She did. And as I explained in the book, later on in her life, when she endured a brutal beating in 1963 in Winona, that particular beating worsened the limp and then also led to some other physical ailments. But this is key because one of the things that I emphasize in the book is that Hamer was a Black disabled activist. And we spoke about how she had limited formal education. That certainly set her apart. But the fact that she was a Black disabled woman organizing in Mississippi, that also meant that she was quite different than many of the leaders in the movement, which, as I argue, was a good thing in the sense that what made her different, I think, ultimately made her relate to ordinary people. People trusted her. They would listen to her because they saw her, as one of their own, and absolutely she was. But the irony is that those very same traits meant that other people in the movement sometimes treated her terribly. I mean, there are so many examples of other civil rights leaders speaking to Hamer in very disparaging ways. I think I read about in the book certain moments where even I was shocked to read how leaders who we certainly respect and elevate in our history still just speaking to Hamer in ways that were unbecoming because they did not see her as a leader, even though clearly she was.
0: Her life was, before we get what we recognize today as a modern disability rights movement, sort of seen as being born in the 1970s. Did she ever talk about being disabled or disability itself?
5: Hamer did reference this. It wasn't one of the primary topics that she grappled with. I think if you look at her speeches primarily throughout the 60s and 70s, she would talk a lot about voting rights. She was really talking about economic justice. I think she was very open with people to talk about her own experiences. Certainly, you mentioned that she had contracted polio. She spoke about the physical abuse and how it affected her body. So she was not ashamed, to talk about the parts of her life. But I think we're certainly difficult. She didn't shy away from talking about disability as she weren't, she was not also shy about talking about the forced sterilization that she endured in 1961. And so disability was certainly at the forefront, even if it wasn't something that she spoke about as much as she spoke of a range of other topics like voting rights, economic justice, and also women's empowerment.
0: This is Letters in Politics, and we are in conversation about the life of Fannie Lou Hamer. Our guest is Dr. Keisha N. Blaine, award-winning historian in the 20th century United States. She is a associate professor of history at the University of Pittsburgh, also president of the African American Intellectual History Society. She is the author of the book, Until I Am Free, Fannie Lou Hamer's Enduring Message to America. You just referenced my next question, what I want to talk more about, and I learned this from your book. I did not realize it, and it's a very profound part of her story, is that she was, as many African-American women were in this period of time, she was forcibly sterilized. Mm-hmm. Tell me about that.
5: Yes. In 1961, 1 year before she joined the movement, Hamer was hospitalized. She had a small uterine tumor. It was a non-cancerous tumor, and she was supposed to have a fairly small procedure. The white doctor who performed the surgery, unbeknownst to Hamer, actually removed her uterus. And as I explained in the book, that experience in and of itself was traumatic, as one can imagine. But to add insult to injury, he did not tell her what he had done, and she did not find out until after she went back to the plantation and heard people talking about it. The doctor was related to the wife of the plantation owner. And people were whispering about what Hamer had experienced. So when she found out, she confronted him.
0: She found out through the grapevine.
5: Yes. Through gossip, people are talking about her. And it's just devastating to imagine what that must have been like. And she was angry. As you can imagine, she confronted the doctor, and he did not provide an explanation. And as I explained in the book, this was certainly a common practice. It was quite common in Mississippi. In fact, the hospital where Hamer had the procedure done in Sunflower County had many Black women who would go in for all kinds of minor procedures and go through the same experience. And Hamer decided, which is such a, I think, a powerful part of her story, she decided that she would bear witness to this. She decided that she would not keep it to herself, you know, as painful and traumatic as it was for her to endure this. When she joined the movement, she decided that she would speak out about forced sterilizations in order to shed light on the practice, not only because of what was happening in Mississippi, but of course what was happening across the South and also in other parts of the nation. And so the forced sterilization became a focal point for Hamer's activism. You know, it became a way for her to talk about broadly medical racism, medical violence, and the unique experiences of Black and Brown women, and particularly of impoverished Black and Brown women. It is absolutely a critical part of her story. And one of the things that she brings into her activism when she is organizing a bit later around women's rights, she's once again talking about the forced sterilization, talking about what people, what Black women in particular are enduring at the hands of the state, in this case, through white doctors.
0: Now, I've been gearing all my questions towards her early life when, of course, her legacy, a lot of that is based on once she gets involved politically. But there is a lot here I found fascinating and that I learned from your book. And so one last question before we get kind of in well into the 60s here. And that is, she was working in the sharecropper's home as well. That's correct. And
5: yes.
0: And the sharecroppers would not, the white owner of the of the plantation, I guess, would not allow her to eat at the table with them, even though she was working in the home. And she has this quote, sort of her way of getting back at them. Mm-hmm. And I just want to read it quickly because it's so great. And you have it in your book. It's this quote: "Now, one thing that would really bug me was when they would tell me that I couldn't eat at the table with them. I would have to wait for all of them to be finished. So what I do was eat first. I would just eat and have myself a time. And maybe some of the things I'd done wasn't right because I would eat out of all the spoons and watch them eat behind me. And whenever they would leave home, I would get in that bathtub because I didn't have one. I would get in that bathtub and I would take me a bubble bath." That was great.
5: Absolutely. You know, and as you were reading that, I thought immediately, and of course, this is a parallel that I draw, you know, in the book, to so many other similar accounts within the context of slavery. You think about so many Black women who were working on plantations, you know, enslaved Black women being treated in the same way, sometimes caring for white children, even cooking the food in the house and not being allowed to sit at the table, not being allowed to, you know, to even be in these spaces. But in a similar way, they found through these acts the ability to resist, to covertly challenge white supremacy. And I wanted to emphasize this story in the book so people would get a glimpse of just the diverse ways that Black people stood up for themselves. Absolutely, Jim Crow in this particular context was a violent and oppressive system. But it's important to know that Black people were constantly resisting. They were not passive. You know, they were trying to dismantle these systems. And sometimes that came through this very small act of taking that bubble bath when you know that you could get in a whole lot of trouble for doing so. So I think that helps people see Hamer's own defiance and the recognition that this was not acceptable, right? That, you know, this was not a system that was fair, and this was her way to push back.
0: So Fannie Lou Hamer goes to this SNCC meeting in 1962. It's at this meeting she learns she actually has a right to vote. This is a good 90 years after the Civil War amendments to the Constitution that were meant for the enfranchisement of black males at the time. Mm-hmm. It might be shocking to people today to know that for many people, especially who listen to radio, who were alive in 1962, to realize that people didn't realize they had a right to vote.
5: Yes. You know, when I reflect on this, once again, it takes me back to the period of slavery. We know, for example, that white people went to great lengths to ensure that enslaved black people could not have access to, formal education, that they, created all of these roadblocks to ensure that that they would not learn how to read and write. And in a similar way to what we just discussed, black people resisted and found ways around these strategies. But I think this is also true in the context in which Hamer is living in Mississippi in the early 20th century. There are several things that she points out. One, she emphasizes the fact that she is in a remote area. And this is not to say that it's impossible for information to circulate, but what that means is that there's certain things that simply difficult to get into, even in terms of I think as we're talking, I'm thinking about the process by which people were trying to, circulate even leaflets and pamphlets, for example. It's not easy to get that into the hands of people in certain communities, especially if they are working on, a white plantation where they don't have full autonomy, where they could get in trouble, for example, even if they are trying to gather and strategize. I mean, there are all of these restrictive, I think, measures which suggest that it's not too shocking to imagine that someone like Hamer could be working as a sharecropper and not know her full rights as a citizen of the United States. Keep in mind too that, by the early 1960s, only 5% of black people in the state of Mississippi were registered to vote. We're talking about an estimated 450,000 people in the state at the time. Well, what's the reason? It's absolutely tied to all of these roadblocks. But the truth is, one of the efforts to keep people out of the ballot box is through restricting access to information, making sure people don't actually know what their rights are. And having limited formal education also contributes to this narrative, because Hamer, as I mentioned, did not continue in school past the sixth grade. So there's only so much she would have had access to. So those are some of the circumstances that I think are important to reflect on to explain why it took so long for Hamer to find out her rights as a citizen of the United States. But what is powerful in the story is that when she finds that out, she is determined to tell everyone. And so, when you look at her speeches, Hamer is constantly referencing the Reconstruction Amendments, as you point out. She's constantly talking about the 13th, 14th, and 15th Amendments because she's emphasizing to people, listen, according to the Constitution, we have these rights. We should not have to be necessarily fighting for rights that have already been granted to us, at least in theory. But for her, it becomes, I think, a sense of urgency to push people to say, listen, it is, we're talking about in the 1960s, we should have been doing this already. So let's make sure to take full advantage of these rights and push beyond all of these roadblocks.
0: This is less than a decade after the Brown versus Board of Education decision, right, that rested on the argument about the 14th Amendment of equal protection under the law. And that comes when we've done shows about the work of Pauli Murray and, sort of providing the intellectual underpinnings for that and these Civil War amendments. And now we see Fannie Lou Hamer picking up these Civil War amendments and running with them. Can you tell me more about her evolution of thought afterwards about these amendments and about voting in general?
5: Yes, I think one of the things that is so interesting about Hamer is very, I think at the very beginning when she's from 1962 onward, she's constantly going back to the Constitution. She's emphasizing the Constitution as a way to make a larger argument, really to all Americans, to white America in particular, saying that if indeed you are committed to the ideals stated in the Constitution, then you have to support Black political rights. There's really no other way to imagine a democracy if you're going to allow, in the context of Mississippi, you know, 450,000 Black residents to essentially not have a voice in how decisions are, you know, in how decisions are being made on a statewide level. So she goes back constantly to the Constitution, and it becomes, I think, for her the focal point. On the one hand, she recognizes the limitations of that argument insofar as we know that even on the statewide level, there are all of these other laws, you know, such as well, we know things like poll taxes, but in particular, the literacy test, which she encounters as one way to block her access to the ballot box. So she's aware she's aware that all of these are happening at the same time that she's saying, look at what the Constitution has granted us. But what is also intriguing, I think, about Hamer's development of thought is within a few years, I mean, she goes, by the end of 1962, she begins to shift her language from one of primarily civil rights to one of human rights. And this becomes, I think, such an important shift for her because it's reflective of, you know, what happens when you travel. I mean, in particular, we see the power of travel in this case. She's able to have conversations that I think help her see broadly that the struggle that you know that she's a part of isn't just one that can be understood in national terms and has to be thought of in a global sort of way. And so she begins to then talk about Black voting rights and political rights broadly as not solely things that are granted by the U.S. Constitution, certainly they are, but more so that these are rights that should be granted to Black people as part of a larger conversation of human rights. And so I think that is an important development. And it happens quite quickly from 1962 to 1964, but it is part of her development, which makes her message all the more impactful.
0: And this is when our ideas about human rights are also evolving generally. I mean, human rights, our notion of human rights is actually a very modern thing that we have. I do want to ask you about the struggles that she had as a woman within the civil rights and voting rights movements as well. Maybe one way you can talk about this and go anywhere that you like, but this was definitely true, and which most people know Fannie Lou Hamer today for, was what happened at the 1964 Democratic Convention, where she was resisted not just by Democrats, but also by people within the movement. Tell me about that, maybe within the context of what happened at the DNC in 1964.
5: Yes, I

0: this time, Southern Democrats, in this particular context, did not support Black political participation. And Hamer was part of an effort to challenge this. The reason she showed up at the DNC in the first place was because she was trying to pressure the National Party to seat the MFDP, so ultimately give full representation to the party that was inclusive, to the one that was going to represent Mississippi broadly, and not particularly the all-white party that would exclude Black people from the calculation. Things were not going her way. What was offered to her were two seats, and to be specific, two symbolic seats. They were non-voting seats, but they were symbolic. It was this kind gesture to say, we won't seat your group, but you can have this as a gesture, of our appreciation and understanding. One might phrase it that way. Hamer resisted that because she felt like it absolutely fell short of why she had, it fell short of the demands. It's not why she came to the DNC in the first place. However, other civil rights activists saw the utility. They saw the importance of accepting the compromise. Their attitude, for the most part, was this was a good way to build bridges. This was a good way to send a message to particularly Lyndon B. Johnson, and the National Democratic Party. This was a way to send a message that collaboration was possible. They were essentially thinking about the long game, one might say. And Hamer did not appreciate that approach. She felt like a compromise would ultimately be a defeat. It's one thing to have differences politically or ideologically around these concerns, but what is troubling, which I think reveals the gender dynamics as well as even the class dynamics, is that many civil rights activists then approach Hamer in a very condescending way. Roy Wilkins from the NAACP, for example, called her an ignorant woman, which speaks to his own perceptions of her,
1: To her
0: as
1: face.
0: a yes, which was painful, as you can imagine. And in just going through the records, I think that's the other part too that really stayed with me, is that people certainly spoke about Hamer behind her back, but they often said things to her directly. So she was very clear about where people stood. And there's another interesting exchange that I talk about where several of the leaders, male leaders, are going to Hamer and they're saying, listen, you need to accept the compromise. And they're trying to assert their authority by emphasizing their experience, their experience politically, their knowledge. And again, I mentioned earlier, Hamer has a sixth grade education. She comes to the movement late. She doesn't have a lot of the experience and the networks and all of that. And so several of the male leaders there use that as a way to try to correct her and to tell her she needs to listen to them because they have the right answer. And Hamer resisted, as she often did. And she stood up for herself, even though she was absolutely hurt by some of the remarks that were made to her. And I should just quickly give another example too of how they treated her. There's a moment where Martin Luther King Jr. and several others have a meeting in a hotel suite in which they're strategizing and they're talking about discussing the compromise and how to respond. And they hold a meeting without Hamer present, which was intentional on their part because they didn't want her as part of the conversation. But she found out about the meeting and she crashed the party and she ran there and insisted that she play a part in the dialogue and pressure them to actually move the meeting out of the hotel suite and into the hallway so that more people could be involved. And so these were the kinds of things that she endured. She has an exchange that I talk about in the book with Adam Clayton Powell, who, as we know, is a very well-respected politician.
1: From New York.
0: And right. He's similarly trying to pressure Hamer, telling her, listen, accept the compromise, you need to listen. And she's not listening to him. And so he says to her, do you know who I am? Because he's trying to understand how she could be so resistant to his ideas. And he says, do you know who I am? And she says, I absolutely know who you are. But let me ask.

0: ask you, how many bales of cotton have you picked? How many beatings have you taken? And I think that was a way for her to emphasize to him that she was not going to be swayed by anyone trying to assert any kind of authority over her because of their position, their title, ranking, all of that. She did not care. More to the point, she was saying to him, I have real life experience. And that real life experience makes me just as a valuable leader in this space as you are. And so I hear you, I know who you are, but I'm still resisting your suggestion. And so I think that part of Hamer's story is to me so amazing because you see her pushing against sexism, patriarchy, classism, all of these things. She's resisting in order to make sure that her voice is heard.
1: Tell me about Fannie Lou Hamer and the 1965 Voting Rights Act.
0: One of the things that I find so powerful about her story, I think it's important to understand that she absolutely is one of the people we have to identify as playing a key role in laying the groundwork for the passage of the 65 Voting Rights Act. Hamer, as I think most people will know, since that tends to be, what we tend generally, if you know anything about Hamer, you'll know about her speech at the 1964 convention. So, of course, all of these things are happening behind the scenes, and there are all of these discussions about this compromise. But what most people remember to this very day is Hamer giving this very moving testimony about her experiences in Mississippi. She spoke about state-sanctioned violence. She spoke about voter suppression. She spoke about the brutal beatings that she endured in her effort to advance Black political rights. And that was not a small thing because what I often emphasize is Hamer's testimony was so powerful that it terrified the President of the United States. Lyndon B. Johnson at the time ultimately decided to hold an impromptu press conference just to divert attention away from Hamer's speech.
1: He knew Hamer was going to speak. It was going to garner attention, perhaps media attention.
0: Exactly.
1: And so he holds a press
0: Exactly.
1: conference.
0: Exactly. And that's so important to emphasize because it helps us see how meaningful, how influential that speech actually was. And the irony is he failed in his effort because, for one thing, those who were present who heard Hamer speak in person were moved, deeply moved. But even more so, those who heard the speech later, once the speech was later aired, they were stunned. One of the things that I find intriguing in the process of doing the research, you would be hard pressed to find anyone who would talk about the 1964 DNC who didn't mention Hamer. It's almost as though nothing else happened at that convention. It's every single account, people will talk about that Black woman from Mississippi who gave a speech that, might have moved them to tears, that had them stop in their track, that made them look within and question themselves. There are so many people whose lives were radically transformed because of that speech. The irony is when Hamer walked away from the DNC, she did not leave feeling like she had accomplished much. She actually left feeling defeated because of the issue, because of the circumstances concerning the compromise that she rejected. And she felt like she didn't leave with the very thing that she wanted. I don't think she even fully grasped how powerful her speech was. But I think that speech ultimately set the stage for a number of key developments. I would argue that Lyndon B. Johnson himself, as much as he tried to block the speech, ended up being moved and transformed by the speech, as so many others were. And it forced him, it was certainly one of the key developments that forced him to shift his perspective. And it was also, I think, the moment, I mean, we sort of look at, we see these moments throughout our history, where we have a particular development that sways public opinion in interesting ways. And we see that, for example, with the Montgomery bus boycott or even the Emmett Till case. And there are all of these moments. And I think the 1964 testimony, Hamer's testimony at that DNC is another example of a moment in time that has the ability to shift public opinion and get people to recognize that this was not solely a Black problem. This wasn't just, oh, you know, this is African Americans are having these challenges. No, this is an American problem. Every person in the United States needed to be concerned. They needed to be concerned about the way that Black people are being treated as second-class citizens. And so without fail, I think the speech laid the groundwork for the passage of the Voting Rights Act, which, as we know, significantly expanded Black political participation. And Hamer has to be credited as one of the activists who made that possible.
1: And people can find the speech pretty easily online if they want to go hear it, especially after what you just said about it. She died in 1977. She wasn't in necessarily a good place when that happened. She was also in need of help and seemed to be ignored largely. Tell me about the end of her life.
0: Yes, one of the things that I discuss in the book, and I have to admit that last chapter was perhaps the most difficult one to write, because I still feel a sense of frustration that someone like Hamer, who devoted her life to helping other people, who was so selfless, ends up toward the end of her life being at a place where she could not often find the help that she needed. You know, it is important to recognize that Hamer, I think, pushed and pushed and pushed until she couldn't push any longer. And there were all of these moments where she was experiencing, I mean, just exhaustion for sure. She was exhausted. She had worked so much. You know, sometimes when I even look through the records of her travel itinerary, it's baffling to me how she would just go from city to city to city. Sometimes she would be doing 4 or 5 events in one city, you know, just hardly taking time to rest. She was, if someone invited her to speak, she was there, and she was always willing to support others for, you know, doing a range of different things. She would be there if they asked her to come. And the problem is that not only was she physically exhausted, but she was also dealing with several health issues. She had diabetes untreated. She wasn't paying attention to it. She was just moving along. There was a moment where she was standing in a picket line and just fainted. And I think for so many people around her, it was a shock, but it was also the result of her being physically ill, but not actually paying attention to those signs. And there was even another incident where I was so surprised to see where Hamer was instructed, you know, by doctors to just stay home, rest, you know, don't go on the road, you know, just take it easy for a bit. She was still doing interviews. She was still trying to plan trips, and in fact, still traveled at moments where she should not have been traveling. But the point is that toward the end of her life, I think what's so unfortunate is that when she became very sick, and she was also dealing with just a litany of so many bills, so many financial problems at the time, there were days where she could not find anyone to help her. I mean, certainly her husband was there and her family was there to support, but there were days where she would express frustration. She wanted to see her friends. She wanted to see others. People were busy and doing other things and not always able to come by to see her, and she would grow frustrated. And so towards the end of her life, we see clear evidence that she was battling depression, that she was feeling distraught about her life in many ways. And she was never, I think, regretful of anything she had done. And she was absolutely remained committed towards the very end. But I think she felt really sad that she did not have a lot of the people who she spent her life, you know, helping around her in her time of need. And she passed away in March of 1977. You know, she had developed breast cancer and, as I said, a host of other health issues. When she passed away, I think it was so hard for me to write about in the book because, of course, she has this lovely funeral, and so many people come. You know, all these people show up, and they talk about her life and her legacy. But it's just those last few years where she felt so down and expressed frustration that she couldn't find people. I think that's what stays with me the most, is how hard it is for people who fight for others, oftentimes don't have those very same people they're fighting for. They don't have them around. That's hard.
1: Dr. Keisha N. Blaine has been our guest. She is Associate Professor of History at the University of Pittsburgh. She's also President of the African American Intellectual History Society. And she has joined us for a conversation on her book called Until I Am Free, Fannie Lou Hamer's Enduring Message to America. Dr. Blaine, that was a wonderful conversation, and I thank you.
0: Thank you for having me.
1: That does it for Letters and Politics. The show is produced by Deanna Martinez. Kristen Thomas is the engineer. Special thanks to the KPFA social media team. You can find archives of our program online. 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I'm Mitch Jezrich, and I thank you for listening.

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1: Due process. What is it? Who gets it? There's been some misinformation about this fundamental right that's guaranteed by the U.S. Constitution.
2: Your Secretary of State says everyone who's here, citizens and non-citizens, deserve due process. Do you agree?
3: I don't know. I'm not a lawyer.
1: Well, I am a lawyer, and I've argued before the Supreme Court. I may do TikTok dances from time to time, but I know a thing or two about the legal system. The Fifth Amendment to the Constitution explicitly says no person shall be deprived of life, liberty, or property.
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0: 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A Freedom's Highway.
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1: It's silly. 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
0: Thank you. 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

tomorrow. And the skirt stops me. It just got in from

years old anyway. I told him I was in a band. He said, oh yeah, I'm back.

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Thank you.

The city of Modesto has been designated a Clean California community, one of 50 communities across the state to earn this recognition. 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
1: Together, we can create a better space for shelter dogs and help more of them find the loving homes they deserve.

I've been singing this song for a long time now. But, you know, the funny thing is that I've been thinking about Lee Hayes lately, because it's from Lee that I learned my favorite verse in this song. We're doing a movie of Alice's Restaurant, and old Lee come down, and he's in there singing this song. You know, the other reason I've been singing this for so long, because I love the story about the man that wrote this song. The man that wrote this song was the captain of a slave ship, and he used to sail people from Africa over to this country a long time ago. One time he was coming back this way with a boat full of people, and out in the middle of the ocean, he changed his mind, and he turned the boat around. He took everybody back home, and he sailed back to this country and started writing these songs. You know, that man might have lived a long time ago, but he's a friend of mine today. Because anybody who is not afraid to turn around is a friend of mine today. And that's not just individual people, but there's cities and towns too, states and countries and continents, worlds and plenty. We can't ever let nothing make us afraid to do anything that's right. You know, that's because there's a lot of stuff in this world that needs to be turned around. But the funny thing is that if you can't do it for yourself, you can't do it for the world either. Lee Hayes is one of the few men I've known in this world who was not only inspiration to me, but showed me that it's possible to do for yourself what you intend to do for the rest of the world. I wish everybody could learn as much.

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Did you know that the city of Modesto has a life jacket loaner program? 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

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Mo Band is one of the oldest and largest community bands in the United States, averaging 130 volunteer musicians of high school age and older. This year, the band is inviting audience members to dress for each week's concert theme. 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

0: On February 17, 2026, civil rights activist, ordained minister, and political figure Jesse Jackson passed away at the age of 84. He was recognized as one of the most prominent civil rights leaders of the late 20th and early 21st centuries. Back in 1972, he made a special appearance on Sesame Street, episode 402. He was joined by a large and multiracial group of kids on the stoop at 123 Sesame Street as he recited his poem, I Am Somebody.
1: Ready on the stump?
2: Yeah.
1: Okay, here we go. I am.
2: I am.
1: Somebody.
2: Somebody.
1: I am. Somebody.
2: Somebody.
1: I may be poor.
2: I may be poor.
1: But I am.
2: I am.
1: Somebody.
2: Somebody.
1: I may be young.
2: I may be young.
1: But I am.
2: But I am.
1: Somebody.
2: Somebody.
1: I may be on welfare.
2: I may be on welfare.
1: But I am.
2: But I am.
1: Somebody.
2: Somebody.
1: I may be small.
2: I may be small.
1: But I am.
2: But I am.
1: Somebody.
2: Somebody.
1: I may make a mistake.
2: I may make a mistake.
1: But I am.
2: But I am.
1: Somebody.
2: Somebody.
1: My clothes are different.
2: My clothes are different.
1: My face is different.
2: My face is different.
1: My hair is different.
2: My hair is different.
1: But I am.
2: But I am.
1: Somebody.
2: Somebody.
1: I am black.
2: I am black.
1: Brown.
2: Brown.
1: White.
2: White.
1: I speak a different language.
2: I speak a different language.
1: But I must be respected.
2: But I must be respected.
1: Protected.
2: Protected.
1: Never rejected.
2: Never rejected.
1: I am.
2: I am.
1: God's child.
2: God's child.
1: I am.
2: I am.
1: Somebody.
2: Somebody.
1: Give yourself a big hand.
0: The voice of Jesse Jackson in 1972 on an episode of Sesame Street. That poem, I Am Somebody, was performed by Jackson as early as 1963. And he continued using it after forming Operation Push in the early 1970s. Push stood for People United to Serve Humanity. Jesse Jackson passed away on February 17, 2026, at the age of 84.

0: Queens, to be Allen, Street, looking for hot cross bun. Here we go. Why is she already? Me, me, me, me.
1: Rolling Bob.
2: Wait a minute, I gotta hear that.
1: Just what is this?
0: Play the note again.
1: I think we better go back.
3: No, keep going.
2: 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Just give me the harmonica.
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You witness a great injustice. Someone's rights are trampled on. You're angry. It's not fair. Someone's got to do something for justice, for equality. You quit your job. That bit was easy. It's time to take matters into your own hands. You train yourself, ready to take on the bad guys. Maybe there's a better way to bring about justice. You read more about Right for Rights on Amnesty International's website. It's a campaign for people who've been harassed, threatened, or locked up just for who they are or what they stand for. You feel inspired, ready to get creative, be seen, be heard. Show solidarity. The real power of Right for Rights is when people come together to send letters and sign their names. Millions of people across the world do it each year, reminding people they're not alone and speaking truth to power. And you know what? It's changing lives. That was the moment Rita, a human rights defender, was acquitted after facing 20 years in prison. She was helped by people like you who took part in Right for Rights. Join us today

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0: right here in the graffiti capital of the world, Modesto, California. All kicks off Saturday, June 6th, 1 p.m., where you gotta come join us at the State Theater downtown Modesto for a classic showing of the classic movie, American Graffiti. And yes, you heard me right. Graffiti Gold is going to be there, too. So you be sure to stop by our table, say hi, because we'd love to meet you.
1: She's real fine, my 409.
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And this is where it all began, the American Graffiti Festival. 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

The city of Modesto has been designated a Clean California community, one of 50 communities across the state to earn this recognition. The city joins others with real, documented devotion to reducing litter and developing public spaces. The city achieved 12 of 15 criteria laid out by Caltrans for the program, including committing to the Zero Litter Initiative. Learn more at modestogov.com.

Are you ready to make a difference in your neighborhood? Join us for the Community Builders Meetings, a space where residents come together to share ideas, support one another, and take action for a stronger, more connected community. We are located at the King Kennedy Memorial Center at 601 South Martin Luther King Drive, Modesto, California, and these meetings take place every second and fourth Wednesday of the month at 10 a.m. to 12 p.m. Everyone is welcome, whether you're a student, parent, elder, or just someone who wants to see a positive change. Come build with us. Your voice matters. This is brought to you by West Modesto Community Collaborative.

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1: Due process. What is it? Who gets it? There's been some misinformation about this fundamental right that's guaranteed by the U.S. Constitution.
2: Your Secretary of State says everyone who's here, citizens and non-citizens, deserve due process. Do you agree?
3: I don't know. I'm not a lawyer.
1: Well, I am a lawyer, and I've argued before the Supreme Court. I may do TikTok dances from time to time, but I know a thing or two about the legal system. The Fifth Amendment to the Constitution explicitly says no person shall be deprived of life, liberty, or property without due process of law. Now, simply put, due process guarantees that you will not be arbitrarily fined, arrested, imprisoned, or deported, and that you must know the reason officials have targeted you. You must also have an opportunity to contest those allegations before a neutral third party. For example, if you get a parking ticket, your due process would be the opportunity to contest it before having to pay a fine. Or maybe you get arrested during a protest. Your due process would require being told why you are being arrested. You must also have the right to defend yourself with the help of a lawyer in a hearing with a neutral decision maker. If you're an immigrant who has been detained by ICE and is facing deportation, you are entitled to a notice of the charges against you. The government must also provide you with a charging document, often called a notice to appear, outlining the reasons for potential deportation. You have the right to present evidence before an immigration judge to show why you should not be deported. You might be seeking asylum, for example, or have a student visa or green card. You are entitled to a judgment based on the facts of the case and applicable law. And you have the right to appeal the decision to a higher court. You cannot simply be ripped off the streets and deported without a chance to defend yourself. That would be a clear violation of due process. Our country was founded on the idea that government cannot arbitrarily take away your rights and liberties, and that everyone has a right to defend themselves. And that really means everyone. The word person in the Fifth Amendment makes no distinction between citizens and non-citizens. The 14th Amendment makes this applicable to the states as well. And the Supreme Court has reaffirmed this multiple times. Conservative and liberal justices have agreed. Due process is a fundamental constitutional protection to ensure that all of us can maintain our life, liberty, and our property, regardless of who we are or where we come from. This is a right that goes to the very roots of our democracy.

Leslie, California. It's time for another edition of the Valley News Roundup. I'm Peggy Hinkle-Wolf. It's election day, and we've got some news you can use. If you are still holding on to your ballot this morning, you have two options. Vote in person at one of more than 30 vote centers around the county, or bring your completed ballot to an official drop box. Do not put your ballot in a mailbox today. You'll be wasting your time. Officials rejected thousands of ballots last fall because they were postmarked too late for the Prop 50 election. In Stanislaus County, more than 3,000 ballots were postmarked too late to be counted. Anything dropped in the mail today is gathered up and trucked to the Regional Distribution Center in West Sacramento for processing. This includes postmarking the envelopes. In other words, mail originating in Stanislaus County today won't get postmarked today, and you'll be wasting your time, especially if you manage to sift through those 61 candidates for governor to make a choice. There are 36 drop box locations around the county. Find the vote center or drop box location nearest you at stanvote.gov. According to a new report in the Modesto Focus, the former executive director of the Stanislaus Council of Governments is under criminal investigation for her role in misspending taxpayer money. The corruption scandal that erupted after a grand jury investigation last year cost Rosa De Leon Park her job as executive director. Now, a separate private investigation commissioned by Stancog's policy board has been shared with prosecutors. The policy board sought that investigation in its decision to fire Park after learning she benefited from unreasonable and excessive spending on items like luxury hotels, first-class airline tickets, high-end car rentals, and vacation time payouts. The Stanislaus Council of Governments, or STANCOG, coordinates regional transportation planning and funding for Stanislaus County and its 9 cities. The report also noted that Park treated employees in an unprofessional and discourteous manner, which was a violation of agency policy. Stanislaus County Supervisor Manny Graywall told the Modesto Focus that he felt validated and vindicated by the findings. He had led the charge to hold Park accountable without the unanimous support of others on the policy board. The Focus noted that Park declined to participate in the investigation, and her attorney did not return calls for comment. In addition, the district attorney's office declined to offer details in its ongoing criminal investigation. More information at themodestofocus.org. Officials in the Department of Homeland Security are now walking back a press statement which wrongly stated that individuals who have applied for green cards must go back to their home countries to wait for them. The agency has not changed its policy, which leaves discretion with immigration officers. The American Council on Immigration wrote that the DHS press release was meant to be confusing, and it offered greater clarity with its own statement that you can read at AmericanImmigrationCouncil.org. The council is part of Documented, an independent nonprofit newsroom dedicated to reporting with and for immigrant communities. While its focus is in New York City, the website also follows national news and policymaking. More information at documentedny.com. Wednesday is World Bicycle Day, drawing attention to the benefits of bicycles, a unique, versatile, and healthy mode of human transit that we've been using for more than 200 years. According to the World Health Organization, safe infrastructure for walking and cycling is also a pathway for achieving greater health equity. For those who can't afford private vehicles, walking and cycling can provide transport while reducing the risk of illness. Communities that invest in active transport are making improvements that are both equitable and cost-effective. You can download a printable trails map for Modesto at modestogov.com and learn more about World Bicycle Day at un.org. This has been the Valley News Roundup for Election Week, part of the Central Valley Journalism Collaborative. Tune in at 6:50 a.m. Thursday for an election update, and again next Tuesday for another full edition of the Valley News Roundup. Good day, neighbors.

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1: The Lebanese stood by the Iranians in Iran's darkest moments and supported us. You could say they brought themselves into this war, and they should be supported. In my view, every one of us has a responsibility toward them.
0: Iran suspends talks with the United States to protest Israel's invasion and continued bombing of Lebanon. Iran's foreign minister said the attacks violate the ceasefire agreement, which he said unequivocally includes Lebanon. President Trump's claiming talks have resumed after phone calls with Prime Minister Netanyahu and Hezbollah, writing on social media, quote, "There will be no troops going to Beirut," unquote. For more on all the latest developments, we'll go to Beirut. Then the death toll from U.S. drone strikes on boats in the Caribbean and Eastern Pacific has surpassed 200.
2: This unprecedented military campaign, Operation Southern Spear, came without any plausible legal justifications. The world has failed to challenge these assassinations in any meaningful way.
0: Then, the Overseer Class, a manifesto. We'll speak to author Stephen Thrasher about his new book and his upcoming film series in Brooklyn at BAM called Black Ops, Spies, and Overseers. All that and more coming up. Welcome to Democracy Now!, democracynow.org, The War and Peace Report. I'm Amy Goodman. Israel's military continued its attacks on Lebanon overnight, killing at least eight people, even after President Trump said both sides had, quote, agreed that all shooting will stop, unquote. Among the dead is James Karam, a dentist who was killed along with his daughter and son when an Israeli drone bombed their car in southern Lebanon. Another Israeli attack killed two people and damaged the Jabal Amel University Hospital entire. Lebanon's health ministry reports Israeli strikes have killed more than 3,400 people since March 2nd. Over 10,000 have been wounded. Axios is reporting during an expletive-laden call, Trump told Israeli Prime Minister Benjamin Netanyahu, quote, "You're effing crazy. You'd be in prison if it weren't for me. I'm saving your ass. Everybody hates you now. Everybody hates Israel because of this," unquote, the president reportedly said. After the call, Trump said in a social media post that he'd had a productive phone call with Netanyahu and that, quote, "There will be no troops going to Beirut," unquote. Trump's comment came after Netanyahu and Israeli Defense Minister Israel Katz said they had ordered massive airstrikes on Beirut's southern suburbs. On Capitol Hill, Michigan Democratic Congressmember Rashida Tlaib is calling on Congress to pass a Lebanon War Powers resolution this week. She wrote, quote, "Our country should not be assisting or supporting indiscriminate bombings and forced displacement anywhere, including Lebanon," unquote. Meanwhile, the United Nations Security Council held an emergency meeting Monday to discuss Lebanon. UN Assistant Secretary General Martha Pobee said Israel's violating a UN Security Council resolution that was aimed at stopping Israel's invasion of Lebanon two decades ago.
3: Israel's presence north of the Blue Line is a clear violation of Lebanon's sovereignty and territorial integrity, as well as of Security Council Resolution 1701. Israeli forces must withdraw to south of the Blue Line.
0: Iranian diplomats have suspended talks with the United States after warning Israel's attacks on Lebanon and the Gaza Strip could doom ongoing ceasefire negotiations with the Trump administration. Iranian Foreign Minister Abbas Araghchi said Monday the U.S. has already violated its ceasefire with Iran when it imposed a naval siege on Iranian ports. He also said Israel's attacks on Lebanon constitute a ceasefire violation on a separate front. After headlines, we'll go to Beirut to speak with the Associated Press. Karim Shahib's latest piece is headlined, Trump says Israel and Hezbollah have agreed to dial back fighting. In Gaza, at least three Palestinians died in separate Israeli attacks earlier today, as Palestinian monitoring groups documented 11 new ceasefire violations over the past 24 hours. Among the attacks was an Israeli drone strike on a civilian vehicle east of Deir al-Balah that injured displaced families living nearby in makeshift shelters. Israel's carried out strikes on most of the 237 days since it agreed to a U.S.-brokered Gaza ceasefire last October. Here in New York, the far-right Israeli finance minister, Bezalel Smotrich, marched in the annual Israel Day parade Sunday alongside other Israeli far-right ministers and cabinet officials, Senate Minority Leader Chuck Schumer, Governor Kathy Hochul, and New York State Attorney General Letitia James were among several prominent Democrats who marched in the same parade as Smotrich, who has been sanctioned by multiple countries for inciting settler violence against Palestinians. The lead organizer of the parade told the New York Times he did not know that Smotrich and other Israeli far-right officials were planning to march. New York City Mayor Zoran Mamdani, who boycotted the event, said he was offended by the presence of Israeli officials at the parade.
4: You can see in the participation of the far-right Israeli minister Smotrich, as well as a number of other ministers, a vision of annihilation, a complicity in genocide, and frankly, a belief that does not have much value for even the sanctity of children in Gaza. And I am offended, as I know many New Yorkers are, by their participation.
0: In Ukraine, a wave of Russian strikes has killed at least 18 people and injured dozens in Kyiv, Dnipro, Zaporizhia, Poltava, and Kharkiv. Overnight, Russia launched 73 missiles and 656 drones at Ukraine. This is Alina. Her building was damaged by a Russian strike.
5: I woke up from my bed and decided to move to the corridor. I heard explosions coming closer and closer. I turned my back to the window to go to the apartment door. At that moment, there was an explosion, which threw me against the door. But I'm fine now.
0: Russia's latest assault once again prompted Ukraine's President Volodymyr Zelensky to ask President Trump to send Patriot interceptors, which are capable of blocking ballistic missiles. Trump has so far ignored Zelensky's pleas, despite the fact that Ukraine is running out of interceptors. President Trump is reportedly reconsidering his $1.8 billion slush fund to compensate his supporters who took part in the January 6th insurrection. This comes as the Justice Department also said it would temporarily pause the program to comply with a court order. The fund was set up as a settlement following Trump's $10 billion lawsuit against his own IRS over the leak of his tax returns. Federal Judge Kathleen Williams reopened the case last week after a bipartisan group of 35 former federal judges urged her to look more closely at the settlement. Anthropic, the AI company behind Claude, filed confidentially for an initial public offering Monday, less than a week after raising $65 billion in funding that pushed its valuation to $965 billion. Anthropic's IPO plans come as several major stock market index providers have recently changed rules excluding unprofitable companies. The changes could allow Elon Musk's private AI and rocket company SpaceX, which is about to go public, to be added to the indexes much sooner than they typically would, which means millions of Americans invested in retirement funds could end up owning a piece of SpaceX, whether they choose to or not. This comes as Vermont's independent Senator Bernie Sanders announced a new bill that would create a sovereign wealth fund by imposing a one-time 50% tax on the stock of OpenAI, Anthropic, and other AI companies. In an op-ed for the New York Times, Senator Sanders writes, the fund would, quote, give the public a direct role in determining the future of this technology and guarantee that the trillions of dollars potentially generated by AI are used to improve the lives of us all, not simply to make the richest people in the world even richer, unquote. Meanwhile, Florida became the first state to sue OpenAI and its CEO, Sam Altman, alleging they know ChatGPT is not safe, especially for children. This is Florida's attorney general.
6: We're here to announce that we recently filed a monumental civil lawsuit against Sam Altman and ChatGPT for endangering our kids and deceiving parents into believing that this application is safe for use. It's clearly not. People are getting hurt, parents are getting deceived, and they need to pay for it.
0: The mayor of Newark, New Jersey, is announcing his city's legal strategy aimed at shutting down the Delaney Hall ICE jail. The for-profit immigration detention center has been the focus of massive protests demanding justice for immigrants who've launched a hunger strike to protest inhumane conditions, medical neglect inside the jail, and demanding their freedom. On Monday, Newark Mayor Ross Baraka said his city's police department will exercise a greater span of control over the perimeter of Delaney Hall after federal agents and New Jersey State Police repeatedly attacked demonstrators outside with horses, clubs, pepper spray, and other so-called less lethal weapons. In a statement, Mayor Baraka said, quote, "Police tactics over this last weekend were overly aggressive, unnecessary, and in some instances unconstitutional," he said. But the mayor said a 9 p.m. to 6 a.m. curfew would remain in effect until further notice. In Ghana, human rights groups warn a new law criminalizing LGBTQ plus activity could devastate queer communities. The sweeping legislation approved Friday makes it a crime to identify as non-binary, lesbian, gay, bisexual, queer, trans, or intersex. It also imposes prison terms of up to 10 years on anyone who, quote, promotes, unquote, LGBTQ activities. It's expected to be signed into law by Ghana's president, John Mahama. This follows similar legislation recently passed in other African nations, including Senegal and Burkina Faso. In 2023, Uganda passed a law making it a crime to identify as queer, declaring all same-sex conduct to be non-consensual, and even allowing for the death penalty in certain cases. Critics have called it a kill the gays bill. This is Ugandan LGBTQ activist Hansen Fuma.
7: At first, it was Uganda with the harshest kill gay bill in the whole world that contains a death penalty and a life imprisonment. Apparently, we are seeing Ghana jumping onto this same running track. And all African leaders are quiet in whatever is happening.
0: Defense Secretary Pete Hegseth has designated the Pentagon press office a classified space, physically barring journalists from an area that's been freely accessible to reporters across multiple administrations. In a statement, Reporters Without Borders said, quote, "No matter how petulant Pete gets, journalists will continue their tenacious reporting and hold the Pentagon accountable for the money, operations, and lives they impact every day," unquote. Separately, a federal court temporarily blocked the Pentagon from discharging transgender service members while still allowing the administration to continue banning transgender people from entering the military. It's come as Hegseth also struck several female and Black Navy officers from a promotions list. Rhode Island Senator Jack Reed said in a recent testimony, quote, "Nearly 60% of the senior officers Hegseth has fired are female or Black," unquote. Veteran 60 Minutes correspondent Scott Pelley openly revolted against CBS News leadership Monday at a staff meeting meant to introduce the show's newly appointed executive producer, Nick Bilton. Bilton is a tech journalist installed by CBS's editor-in-chief, Barry Weiss, after she fired the show's two top correspondents, Sharon Alfonsi and Cecilia Vega, alongside executive producer Tanya Simon. When Bilton reportedly told the staff Weiss loves CBS News in 60 Minutes, Pelley shot back, quote, "She's murdering 60 Minutes. She does not love this place. She was brought in to kill it, and she's been doing exactly that," unquote. Pelley also declared that Bilton would never be welcome here, unquote. The winners of the 2026 News and Documentary Emmy Awards have been announced. This year's Outstanding Investigative Documentary Prize goes to Critical Incident, A Death at the Border, produced by HBO Documentary Films. The film examines the alleged cover-up of the murder of Anastasio Hernandez Rojas, an undocumented Mexican immigrant who died while in U.S. custody at the border. His 2010 death occurred under the watch of Rodney Scott, the man who now heads Customs and Border Protection under President Trump. The film's director, Rick Rowley, accepted the award.
8: Cruelty and violence have festered at the heart of U.S. immigration enforcement for so long. And part of it is because of the impunity and the secrecy that have surrounded these organizations. And so I need to thank this incredible team for pulling back the veil and exposing that organization.
0: To see our interview with Rick Rowley, director of Critical Incident to Death at the Border, go to democracynow.org. And voters head to the polls in several states today for primary elections. California faces a crowded field in the race to replace outgoing Governor Gavin Newsom under the state's jungle primary system. The two candidates who receive the most votes today will advance to the general election, regardless of party. In Los Angeles, 13 candidates are looking to unseat incumbent Mayor Karen Bass. Polls show Bass is in a close race with City Council member Nithya Raman and reality TV personality Spencer Pratt. In Iowa, Republicans and Democrats are selecting candidates to replace Republican Senator Joni Ernst, who's retiring. There are also primary elections in Montana, New Jersey, New Mexico, and South Dakota. And those are some of the headlines. This is Democracy Now!, democracynow.org, the War and Peace Report. I'm Amy Goodman in New York, joined by Democracy Now!'s Juan Gonzalez in Chicago. Hi, Juan.
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0: We begin today's show in Lebanon, where Israeli drones have killed at least 8 people, despite President Trump's claim that Israel and Hezbollah have agreed that, quote, all shooting will stop. Trump made the claim as Iran said it's suspending indirect negotiations with the U.S. to protest Israel's expanding military offensive in Lebanon. Iran's foreign minister, Abbas Araghchi, wrote online, the ceasefire between Iran and the U.S. is unequivocally a ceasefire on all fronts, including in Lebanon. Its violation on one front is a violation of the ceasefire on all fronts. The U.S. and Israel are responsible for the consequences of any violation, he said. Since March 2nd, Israel's killed more than 3,400 people in Lebanon while seizing large swaths of southern Lebanon, including the medieval Beaufort Castle. On Monday, President Trump spoke with Israeli Prime Minister Benjamin Netanyahu by phone after Israel threatened new attacks on Beirut. Axios is reporting during the expletive-laden call, Trump told Netanyahu, quote, you're effing crazy. You'd be in prison if it weren't for me. I'm saving your ass. Everybody hates you now. Everybody hates Israel because of this, Axios reported Trump saying to Netanyahu. After the call, Trump wrote online, quote, I had a very productive call with Prime Minister Bibi Netanyahu of Israel, and there will be no troops going to Beirut, and any troops that are on their way have already been turned back, he said. In Beirut, displaced Lebanese residents decried Israel's ongoing attacks.
10: This is a feeling that can't be described. We have experienced this before, and we rebuilt our land. And God willing, we will rebuild it even better. We have lived through something like this before. I was born in 1975. From the first day I was born, we have been living through wars until now, about staying in the south of Lebanon. As long as there is a strip, an occupied strip, an occupied land, it means Israel is harming us.
0: At the United Nations, the Security Council held an emergency meeting to discuss Lebanon. This is Russia's U.S. Ambassador, Vasily Nebenzia.
11: The ceasefire reached on April 17th between West Jerusalem and Beirut, brokered by Washington, has unfortunately turned out to be a smokescreen for a creeping aggression against Lebanon. While the entire world was waiting for the next round of negotiations planned for June 2nd in the United States capital, Israel continued to methodically expand its zone of occupation, razing entire settlements to the ground as part of its scorched earth tactics. It has become evident that Lebanon is seeing an almost identical replay of the scenario of clearing the Gaza Strip, with the establishment of large-scale occupation control and the forced displacement of the local population.
0: We go now to Beirut, where we're joined by Karim Shahayeb, Associated Press reporter based in Beirut. His most recent co-authored piece is headlined, Trump says Israel and Hezbollah have agreed to dial back fighting. Welcome back to Democracy Now, Karim. Can you explain what you understand President Trump is saying, who he's spoken to, and what, in fact, is happening on the ground?
12: Absolutely. What happened yesterday was in no means a ceasefire or a step towards a complete ceasefire. However, it was a containment effort to stop what could have, in fact, taken Lebanon back to where it was in the peak of the war, where Israel would be bombing the southern suburbs of Beirut, where there would be mass displacement from these sprawling urban neighborhoods, and Hezbollah would continue launching rockets and missiles into northern Israel. They weren't doing much of that in this period, and most of their attacks were targeting Israeli troops in Lebanon, but we did witness an escalation of that. Now, what happened was is that obviously Hezbollah and the United States do not communicate with each other. The Lebanese Speaker of Parliament, Nabih Berri, who was a key Hezbollah ally and communicates with the United States and has done so with mediators in the past, such as Amos Hochstein and so on. It appears he played a very crucial role in the communication on the line, as well as the Lebanese ambassador to Washington, who, of course, is taking part in the negotiations, including tonight, the ones taking place today and tomorrow. And so there has been a series of calls. In the meantime, the president of Lebanon has repeatedly been on the line with Secretary of State Marco Rubio and the State Department, as officials have told us. And there's been a flurry of, you know, diplomatic calls. And this is why we saw a lot of statements from France, from Germany, from Saudi Arabia and other countries, basically trying to halt what looked like an imminent escalation that would have basically taken Lebanon back to where it was before this nominal ceasefire went into effect on April 17. This obviously is something that Beirut wants to use its momentum in order to get something out of these talks. Beirut has, you know, basically, you can see from the statements coming out of the president and the prime minister's office that Lebanon wants to stick to these talks, but they're trying to get something out of it. Israel's military escalation last week has really frustrated the authorities. They're very concerned that they're losing support over these talks, and they're trying to show that indeed they have leverage to get something out of this, and they are sticking to wanting a complete ceasefire. So yet they're trying to take advantage of yesterday's momentum, but of course this is in no means a full ceasefire. The strikes in Lebanon continued this morning across southern Lebanon, and Hezbollah has also claimed some attacks on Israeli troops in southern Lebanon.
13: And Karim, why do you think Iran is insisting so strongly on the inclusion of Lebanon in an overall negotiated settlement with the United States?
12: Hezbollah is Iran's closest ally in the region. Hezbollah relies heavily on Iran and has done so over the years since its inception in the early 80s. And Iran played a huge role in building up Hezbollah. And Hezbollah, you know, began as an insurgency group when Israel had invaded Lebanon and occupied southern Lebanon in 2000, and now is a full-fledged political party with strong institutions. And so Hezbollah, in the last war, which ended in late 2024, you know, it was severely battered in Israeli strikes. A large chunk of its senior leadership, both political and military, were killed in Israeli airstrikes or drone strikes. And you know, it wasn't completely disarmed militarily, obviously, but it did lose a large amount of its, a large sum of its military caliber. And, you know, even Hezbollah leadership today sees them as kind of adjusting to these new realities. And so there's momentum in Lebanon since the end of that war that, you know, maybe now is the time to disarm Hezbollah and for the Lebanese military to deploy in southern Lebanon. And obviously this put Hezbollah in a bit of a difficult political situation. Now, obviously, things have changed with this round of war and so on. But Hezbollah is very, very important to Iran and the region, especially at a period of time, for example, where in Iraq, a lot of Iran-backed militias, you know, the Iraqi government, for example, wants to weaken Iran's influence there. And there has been sort of a divergence of the different armed, you know, groups in Iraq that sort of banded together, and most of them were sort of pro-Iran. So Lebanon's very, very important for Iran in that way. And also, this is an opportunity for Iran to maintain its leverage in Lebanon, right? If the war between Lebanon and Israel ends because of the leverage Iran had in its talks with the U.S. In Pakistan and Islamabad, then this shows that Iran can sort of be the savior. And this is why Hezbollah opposes the direct talks, because they're saying the Lebanese government has no leverage, let's use Iran's. Because when Iran started to strike back, you know, in the Gulf countries and so on, they put the globe on notice, they put the global economy on notice. And I think that's kind of the game where Iran's trying to make sure that it's... leverage remains in Lebanon, and that the Lebanese authorities that have come to power in early 2025 cannot break away from Iran, as they've been slowly trying to do so and rekindle their ties with the United States and the Gulf countries as well. So there's a geopolitical angle as well where Iran is trying to maintain its position here. That's how things appear at the moment. And obviously, it's a very complicated situation. Lebanon's always been, you know, stuck between the geopolitical battles. And, you know, we can speculate for a long time. But Hezbollah and Iran have been really trying to maintain their influence and their support base in Lebanon at a time where the Lebanese authorities have been trying to, you know, push back against Iranian influence in the country.
13: And to what degree can the Lebanese government negotiate also what happens in terms of Hezbollah? Is it your sense that despite their internal conflict, that Hezbollah and the Lebanese government continue to have discussions and communication?
12: Well, the Lebanese government understands that this is a very tricky situation. This is based on officials that we've been speaking to since these discussions began, that, you know, Hezbollah not being part of the conversation in Washington and sort of rejecting these talks, you know, does complicate things in a way. Now, in terms of their leverage, they're banking a lot on a few things. They're banking on the fact that the ambassador in Washington has very good ties with the U.S., and this was a very strategic pick, as well as the representative who's leading Lebanon's negotiating team, former ambassador Simon Karam, who has negotiated with the Israelis in the last mechanism after the 2024 ceasefire, and the fact that there were apparently some very positive conversations, according to these officials, between Beirut and Washington. But they certainly understand that the consequences or the results of the Iranian-American talks will also play a role as well. They truly are banking on that. And with Hezbollah, they're in a bit of a tricky situation, because they received a lot of support and celebration from the United States for saying that they want to disarm all non-state actors and assert full state authority and sovereignty on Lebanese territory. But they have been criticized for not taking a more aggressive approach. The Lebanese government says that, you know, there's a risk for a civil war. We don't want to basically seem like we're ostracizing a group of people. And so they've been playing it in a very, you know, in a less aggressive approach where, and they say that these things take time. They want more time on this. And they've also been critical of Israel by saying that the ongoing Israeli airstrikes, especially in this recent war, obviously is a major obstacle in them being able to do that, because, you know, Israeli troops are continuing to push deeper into Lebanon. So it's a very complicated situation. That's why their approach at the moment is focused on getting a complete ceasefire. And then once they can get that, they can at least negotiate all these other things like Israeli withdrawal and disarming Hezbollah and this whole laundry list of issues. But for them, this idea of negotiating while the airstrikes continue, while the invasion pushes deeper into the country, further hinders their efforts into achieving what they want, which is complete state authority in the country, which of course includes disarming Hezbollah and other non-state groups. So it's a very complicated situation, and there's a lot of gaps in these talks, but they are committed to these talks. The president yesterday, President Aoun, said that talks are the least harmful option for Lebanon, so it's the safest option compared to going back into a full-scale war. But he did admit that Lebanon is left with very little choices at this point.
0: Can you, Karim, talk about the significance of, since March 2nd, Israel killing some 3,400 people in Lebanon? And you wrote a piece on it's seizing large swaths of southern Lebanon, including the medieval Beaufort Castle, the meaning of that, and what's happening in Nebatia and Tyre and the hospital that has almost been hit, bombed all around it, and what this means for the Lebanese people. And are they shifting their position, giving this level of bombardment?
12: Certainly, and they're really, over the past week alone, there has been so much to unpack with that military escalation and literally in just 7 days. So the capturing of the Beaufort Castle, It is a 1,000-year-old Crusader castle. It's strategically located because of its elevation. It does not signal anything, sort of beyond that immediate achievement, in the sense that it is a 1,000-year-old Crusader castle. It doesn't mean that Israel is going to roll into Beirut tomorrow, but it represents something greater than that, which is fears of a long-term occupation similar of that from 1982 to 2000. You know, the Litani River in southern Lebanon was used as a de facto border, in which, you know, Israeli troops are mostly present south of that river, and them crossing over into some of these towns close to the city of Nabati, including the towns where the castle is located, sort of symbolized sort of the balance of power at the moment. It definitely ruined a lot of the morale that maybe some people had. There was very little hope in the first place. And there are concerns that it's unclear where, you know, Israel could go. And now Israeli troops are very close to the city of Nabati, which is a major city in southern Lebanon. And on the flip side, of course, in the coastal city of Tyre is the country's fourth largest city. It was struck heavily in the past, but of course, there's a lot of concerns of to what extent Israel is going to push deeper in the southwestern part of Lebanon. A lot of people who are perhaps close to Nabati, close to Tyre as well, who are still living there, or maybe they went back home during this, you know, nominal ceasefire, are starting to flee again. And these, of course, are major cities in southern Lebanon. And for this kind of push to take place in a period of negotiations, exceptional periods of direct talks to Lebanon, Israel brings a lot of concern that Lebanon really has no skin in the game. But at the same time, there's sort of this, from people I speak to, they understand that Lebanon, you know, is kind of in a, you know, it is a weak state, doesn't have a lot of leverage. And a lot of people are concerned. They sort of feel beholden to the regional and global powers on their fate. Regarding the hospital strike, yes, there was a strike near the Jabal Amal Hospital near the city of Tyre. We're still getting information from the authorities on the extent of the damages, but what you've seen, of course, is significant. There have been several people have been killed, at least a dozen medical workers who lived close to that hospital wounded. And of course, this brings about great concern. There's already dozens of medical workers and first responders who have been killed in Israeli strikes. Now, Israel says that, you know, some of these paramedics who are affiliated with Hezbollah's medical organization, the Islamic Health Committee, they are accusing them of being involved in military activity. But the Lebanese authorities are pushing back, saying this is not necessarily true. The World Health Organization is coming out with statements about the well-being of these hospitals. And of course, there's a lot of concern for people who are in these hospitals or need this kind of attention, special medical attention, of what's going to happen to them. And, of course, a lot of Lebanese look into what's happening in the Gaza Strip and worry that it could happen to them as well, because, it's something that they've been glued to in the past. So it's definitely brought the morale down. I think a lot of people are definitely questioning Lebanon's ability to really make a change. It doesn't mean a lot of them are turning into the idea of supporting Iran or maybe supporting Hezbollah. Lebanese are still very divided on that. But a lot of Lebanese are questioning whether really any of the fate of the country is in their hands at all in the first place or not. It's, you know, the morale is low, despite yesterday's breakthrough, which, of course, people are relieved about here. But, you know, people understand that this is not the end of the war and an escalation can happen at any point. The situation is fragile and no one here thinks otherwise, regardless of whether they support Hezbollah or not.
14: Do you think that Israel is bombing Lebanon to this extent because Netanyahu doesn't dare do the same to Iran, since Trump is putting pressure on him, but knows that if he bombs Lebanon, that will force Iran to stop negotiating?
12: You know, it's really hard to know these things, and you know, I'm not one to sort of speculate, but what we have seen here at least is that, you know, there's an understanding that the Israeli authorities are trying to reassure northern people living in northern Israeli towns and villages by the border, who have been very concerned by Hezbollah's increased frequency of rocket attacks there. It's been far less frequent than in the last war, and you can tell by Hezbollah's military capabilities, but Hezbollah was able to reach just north of the city of Haifa and Nahariya as well, and there have been a lot of measures in North Israel to close down schools and so on. And you can see that there has been sort of an assurance that we're going to keep, that they want to keep them safe. And that's the rhetoric we see from Israeli authorities as well. And it appears that the fact they have pushed deeper into Lebanon, that these attacks are still happening, you know, perhaps has brought some friction, and you can kind of tell from the statements that they need to do more. Our understanding is that there has been a divergence in Israeli and U.S. policy on Lebanon, in the sense that the United States has not been keen on letting Israel bomb the southern suburbs of Beirut and the heart of the capital. We hear the drones, we hear the jets here, but there hasn't been any airstrikes here in Beirut. In the southern suburbs, it seems they've launched two strikes in the southern suburbs since the ceasefire, and these are you know drone strikes targeting apartment buildings where, you know, according to the Israelis, there were, you know, some senior Hezbollah officials who were there. And we kind of saw the U.S. sort of pushing back against another a series of strikes against the southern suburbs from what happened yesterday. And you can see that Israel's officials, Minister Ben-Gvir, for example, saying, you know, we need to bomb the southern suburbs. We have to send a message to, you know, to Hezbollah and to the Lebanese government and so on. And this is sort of the push and pull that we're seeing between United States and Israel when it comes to Lebanon, but we don't know to what extent that will, whether you know, Washington will change its perspective and let Israel bomb Beirut, for example. I think the next couple of days of talks will tell us, you know, a lot more about where things are heading, whether or not we will see some sort of convergence between both sides, or whether things will stay like this in this you know, unstable situation. The United States appears keen to have a ceasefire with Iran, and certainly with the Iranian statements coming out, like from Foreign Minister Araghchi, for example, emphasizing on Lebanon's inclusion in their ceasefire, perhaps bombing the southern suburbs would have completely jeopardized the reported gaps being bridged between Washington and Tehran. So it's all interconnected. Even if there's a separate diplomatic track between Lebanon and the Israelis via Washington, it is part of the region in the end, and the Lebanese officials at the highest level are quite aware of that.
14: Karim Shahayev, we want to thank you for being with us. AP journalist based in Beirut. We'll link to your most recent piece. Trump says Israel and Hezbollah have agreed to dial back fighting. Coming up, more than 200 people have now been killed in U.S. military strikes on boats in the Caribbean Eastern Pacific. We'll speak to Amnesty International. Stay with us.

0: Impressive will by Amel Muthluthi performing in our Democracy Now! Studio. This is Democracy Now!, democracynow.org, The War and Peace Report. I'm Amy Goodman with Juan Gonzalez. U.S. Southern Command says it's killed more than 200 people in over 60 strikes on boats in the Caribbean and Eastern Pacific. The Pentagon's claimed without evidence the boats are engaged in narco-trafficking operations, unquote. Human rights groups, including Amnesty International, have called the attacks extrajudicial killings and a form of murder. Earlier this year in March, the ACLU, the Center for Constitutional Rights, and other legal experts testified at a hearing on the legality of U.S. boat strikes at the Inter-American Commission on Human Rights. This is Angelo Guisado, senior staff attorney at CCR.
1: The United States' unprecedented military campaign, Operation Southern Spear, came without any plausible legal justifications. The world has failed to challenge these assassinations in any meaningful way. The invocation of narco-terrorism has empowered President Trump and Secretary of Defense Pete Hegseth to publicize the boat strike videos on social media. They are seen boasting and celebrating the wanton infliction of suffering and death and lampooning the lives of those caught in their crosshairs. We ask that the Commission look through this thinly veiled cover and recognize the inhumanity that these actions reflect and the pain they have caused.
0: In April, Democratic Senator Tim Kaine of Virginia grilled Joint Chiefs of Staff Chair General Dan Kaine over the legality of the boat strikes during a Senate Armed Services Committee hearing.
2: What legal justification could there possibly be that would allow the U.S. military to strike boats in international waters and kill the occupants of those boats without a showing of evidence that there's narcotics on those boats?
3: I don't have a copy of the order issued to Southcom with me today. It's classified in its own right, which clearly articulates, based on a variety of criteria, what constitutes a valid military and legally valid target in that theater. And I know, I just want to say, I know and trust that our commanders at Echelon are rigorously following that legal opinion and those legal boundaries upon which we've been issued those orders.
2: And General Kaine, I would encourage, again, my colleagues, I am at a disadvantage. I've seen the legal opinion, but I can't talk about it because it's classified. I've seen the targeting criteria, but I can't talk about them because they're classified. I've seen the secret list of DTOs against whom we have declared war that even they haven't been informed of, but I can't talk about it because it's classified. But I would urge all of my colleagues to go to the SCIF and read the targeting criteria and get briefed about it, and then also look at all of the files of all the strikes that have taken place. I've done that with the first 46 strikes or so. And I think there's a profound mismatch between what is occurring and the underlying assumptions in the legal opinion.
0: That was Democratic Senator Tim Kaine of Virginia questioning Joint Chiefs of Staff Chair General Dan Kaine in April. We're joined now by Amanda Classing, National Director of Government Relations and Advocacy at Amnesty International USA. Amanda, you say these actions committed against people who pose no imminent threat to life are extrajudicial killings, a form of murder, and amount to crimes under international law. Explain what's happening as the number passes 200 of deaths caused by U.S. bombing of boats in the Caribbean and the Pacific.
4: Yeah, thank you so much, Amy, for having me on. So let me start by kind of clearing away the different types of justifications that are coming from the administration and look at the facts. So the first thing that we need to understand is that the U.S. is not in active conflict with any of these groups. The Eastern Pacific and the Caribbean, they aren't war zones. And drug smuggling is a crime. It is not a military attack. And so the laws of war do not apply in this situation. So if the laws of war don't apply, what does? So these are law enforcement operations. So under human rights law, we apply standards like policing. So the individuals on these boats have a right to life and a right to due process. And a government cannot use lethal force unless there's an imminent threat or and there's no less extreme measure to stop that imminent threat. What we know is that these boats can be interdicted. We know that because boats have in the past been interdicted. They continue to be by the Coast Guard in some situations. And Secretary Rubio himself, in fact, said that the boats could be interdicted, but instead they've decided to bomb them. So under all of these circumstances, there's no lawful reason for these killings. And therefore, we have a state, a government, intentionally killing people outside of any lawful circumstance. And that is an extrajudicial killing, which, as you say, is a form of murder. And so these extrajudicial killings are both strategy and murder is policy. And if that is the case, people of good conscience and U.S. taxpayers should be outraged, absolutely outraged, that their money is going to murder as a policy.
5: And Amanda, only a few of the people who've been killed by the U.S. military in these attacks have even been identified. They've been essentially accused, sentenced, and executed in one fell swoop. From a human rights perspective, how big of an obstacle is the virtual anonymity of the victims in terms of their families eventually seeking justice?
4: This is a massive problem. We don't know who these people are. The U.S. government has not told us who they have killed, why they have killed them, and on what evidence they've made that targeting decision. And so for family members, many of them are experiencing something similar to a disappearance. Their family member has gone out on a boat, and then they've not returned. The reasons why we have some identification is there have been some survivors that have been returned. And I want to also flag that they have not been prosecuted by the United States. They've been returned to their countries. Or there have been bodies that have actually washed up on shore. And some of those bodies can't be identified. We still don't know who they are. And so for families seeking justice, it is extraordinarily difficult to just not know what happened. And for people seeking justice and accountability, the fact that the U.S. has just failed to give any information, not only to the U.S. public, but they've stonewalled Congress as well. We don't know who they're killing. And that is the policy that they are pursuing.
5: And can you talk about the difference, let's say, between these series of attacks and previous incidents of extrajudicial killings by the U.S. government, for example, in Yemen?

0: in law enforcement operations, that drug smuggling under no rubric could be understood as a military attack. So this is an escalation building on the abuses and the expansion of executive power under the war of terror model to the use of lethal means against people described as criminals with no evidence.
1: And if you can comment, you know, over and over we see these, they look like video games, the bombing of these boats, and we don't even see people. There was one where we saw people. The Pentagon and President Trump releasing the video game bombings, but the unedited video of a double-tap strike on the September 2nd attack on the boat, where apparently survivors were waving their hands or surrendering. We have never seen them, even though it was demanded by Congress.
0: Yeah, I mean, that instance is particularly troubling. So I should note that was, you know, September 2nd is when these strikes started. So we've got been 9 months in. And when it came to light that there was, in fact, a double tap in that instance, it wasn't just that there were survivors. The survivors were there for what we understand to be 45 minutes. And so the double tap was over a very long period of time. Absolutely, we should all be demanding that the full video be released. We all need to understand exactly what happened, and whoever is accountable needs to be held to the highest standard of the law. Now, the gamification of these killings is also extraordinarily worrying. It really takes away the humanity of the people that are being targeted and killed. It makes it look like this is just a game, when in fact, it is a terrifying expansion of executive power.
1: Finally, Amanda, a bill is being marked up this week in Congress that directly applies. What is Amnesty International calling for?
0: So Amnesty has drafted a letter that we're submitting today to the House Armed Services Committee that outlines the many international law violations that have occurred over the last year and a half. Everything from UN Charter violations to these extrajudicial killings to the gutting of civilian harm protection mechanisms within the Department of Defense. And we are asking that members of Congress do not fund extrajudicial killings or other international law violations. And, you know, American taxpayers should be demanding the same thing. Their hardworking dollars should not be going to a policy of murder.
1: I want to thank you, Amanda Classing, National Director of Government Relations Advocacy at Amnesty International USA. Coming up, Stephen Thrasher and his new book, The Overseer Class, A Manifesto. Back in 20 seconds.

That's Roger Waters performing We Shall Overcome, accompanied by a young Alexander Rowatin on cello in the Democracy Now! Studio years ago. This is Democracy Now!, democracynow.org. I'm Amy Goodman with Juan Gonzalez. We end today's show with journalist, author, scholar Stephen Thrasher, formerly the inaugural chair of social justice in reporting at the Medill School of Journalism at Northwestern University in Chicago. But in 2024, after students set up a Palestine solidarity encampment to protest the Gaza genocide, Thrasher linked arms with other faculty to stop police from violently evicting the students. He ended up brutalized himself. The university then filed criminal charges against Thrasher, which were later dismissed. But the next 2 years of Thrasher's classes were canceled and he was denied tenure. He told Democracy Now! At the time, "What they don't like is that I'm now applying the same social justice journalism principles that I've applied to race and that I've applied to LGBTQ people, to COVID and HIV, that I was now applying those to

0: Palestine, he said. Stephen Thrasher is the author of the award-winning book, The Viral Underclass, The Human Toll When Inequality and Disease Collide. He's now out with a new book titled The Overseer Class, A Manifesto, in which he explores, quote, a phenomenon in which people from marginalized populations amass power not by uplifting people from the communities they come from, but by collectively cracking the skulls of their own. Stephen Thrasher's here in New York to present a film series he programmed, inspired by his book called Black Cops, Spies, and Overseers. The series will play at the Bam Rose Cinemas in Brooklyn starting June 5th. Stephen Thrasher, welcome to Democracy Now! How does your own experience link to your new book?
1: I have been reporting on police violence for many years. The first time I was on Democracy Now!, I was talking about the NYPD. And I saw when I was reporting in Ferguson a dynamic that I have seen many times of a white police officer either beating or killing a black person. And I noticed that as America grew more structurally critical of policing, that I was seeing a figure of black cops over and over again, that black cops were appearing in movies, that I was seeing them as talking heads on CNN and MSNBC, and of course running for many political offices. Joe Biden choosing two black women prosecutors as his, on his final list before choosing Kamala Harris. And so I started thinking about the ways that black cops are kind of rehabilitating police departments, as are women cops and LGBTQ cops, as Americans were more critical of what policing did and how violent it inherently is, the more often these people were dispatched. And those are the people who I call overseers, the ones who rule between the ruling class and the working class.
2: But Steve, isn't this essentially a historical problem that has existed not just in the U.S. but in other countries? I think of apartheid South Africa, when many of the troops of the South African minority white regime were themselves black and were put to repress their own people, or even in many parts of Nazi occupied Germany, where the actual delivering the repression in these various countries were from those countries, even though the Nazis were the occupiers?
1: Well, that's really an important point, Juan. And I got to travel through Africa, through South Africa and Uganda in the fall. And it was interesting hearing people say, why do you in America even think that there would be an alliance between black cops and black people? Because everybody here is black. And so they don't think of a racial container of solidarity that we often think about here. In South Africa, when I was visiting Prison 4, which is where Mandela was briefly kept before going to Robben Island, Gandhi was also kept there. The tour guide did explain to me that the white guards would walk along the top of the the perimeter, but it would be black guards who would be sent onto the yard to do the more intimate policing. And you're right to bring up the case of capos in the concentration camps, who were people who collaborated with the Nazis. And I'm thinking historically too on this. I'm thinking back to when overseers were literally the people who worked on plantations and made sure that enslaved workers worked as hard as they possibly could on behalf of the master. That person was usually white, but they were sometimes black. And the white overseers often had black drivers who worked with them. And those were the people that the master exploited, the close kinship, the relationship, to try to get a more intimate level of surveillance and to try to get more work and more value out of what they were doing.
2: And you posted during the Gaza campus protest at Columbia University, you said going to see Columbia University's first Arab president, work with New York City's black cop mayor, Eric Adams, and with the NYPD's first Latino chief, Edward Caban, to arrest as many diverse students as possible. You talk about this first narrative and this individualistic view of how achievement occurs in America. Could you elaborate on that?
1: Yeah, so what I found in college campuses was that we diversified the disciplinarian apparatus and nothing else. So I saw that at Columbia when I was beaten up at Northwestern. It was the black chief of police who manhandled me personally. And then I started thinking about how I'd seen black cops, chief cops at the University of Chicago, at Northwestern, at NYU, at Columbia. I looked at 22 schools I'd reported on. 19 had a black chief of police. And just looking at those 19 schools, rules to create sort of a control for the variable. They had 100% black cops at those 19 schools. They only had about 5% black students, 6% black faculty. So what I saw was that often chiefs of police, deans, middle managers, people with positions of some power, they're often diversified in this way, and those are the people dispatched as overseers, but they're not there to help people like them. They're really there to crack their skulls. And I certainly saw that's an exploitation of identity. It's Gay Pride Month right now. I could have an affinity with someone like Karine Jean-Pierre, who hailed herself as the first LGBTQ press secretary. But she was also the face of the genocide of Gaza. And she's been going out on kind of a press rehabilitation tour right now, trying to get back in people's good graces. Instead of, the overseer dynamic makes it so that we are supposed to feel an affinity with someone like her because she's the first to do this. But we could have a sense of affinity with LGBTQ people in Gaza, with LGBTQ people in Iran, with LGBTQ people in any of the countries that have been bombed by the United States. And people in those positions try to elide and obscure the horizontal connection we have to people we could feel solidarity with, and instead want us to feel it for this first person who's often suppressing the group that we're from.
0: We just have a minute, then we're going to do a post-show, Stephen Thrasher. But you, in fact, applied to be a New York police officer back in 2003. Can you talk about what led you to consider that and your motivations to write this book?
1: I'm prepared to get canceled for that. But I also want to show people that you can change over time. The reason I applied was because I needed a job. I'd gone to film school. I had a lot of student debt. I wasn't getting media work. I'd previously applied to be a teaching fellow. I didn't get that. And so I applied for this job. And I think when we are critical of the fact that a majority of ICE agents are Latino, we also have to wrestle with the fact that ICE is the major hiring program of the federal government right now. And so we need to give people options for things they can do for a living and not just rely on individual moral decisions for how to deal with these systemic problems.
0: And in the last 10 seconds, DEI, the Trump administration's attack on it, and your thoughts on it?
1: I make a critique of DEI that's different from the Trump administration's. I think DEI doesn't go far enough. What the Trump administration is doing is racist.
0: We're going to talk more about this in our post-show conversation, which folks can get at democracynow.org. Stephen Thrasher, author of the new book, The Overseer Class, A Manifesto. He's in New York to present a film series inspired by his book called Black Cops, Spies, and Overseers. It's at the Bam Rose Cinemas in Brooklyn starting June 5th. We'll talk about that in the post-show as well. That does it for our show. I'll be speaking after the showing of Steal a Story, Please at IFC on Thursday, June 4th, along with the film's director at 6:30. On Friday, I'll be in Tampa. 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You can get details at democracynow.org. I'm Amy Goodman with Juan Gonzalez for another edition.
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7: This is dedicated to our relatives before us, thousands of years ago, and to the 150 million who were exterminated across the Western Hemisphere.
8: Okay. Okay, Kwai Kwai. Greetings. My name is Deb Rigger, and I'll be your host for the next little while. Welcome to Moccasin Tracks. We are broadcasting from the traditional territory of the Western Abenaki people, also known as Ndakina, the land of the people of the dawn. This area right here is also in the watershed of the Winooski River, and I welcome you to Orca Media Studio Center. Today, my guests are two Abenaki women from the Missisquoi Abenaki tribe, a Vermont state-recognized tribe. The Vermont government has recognized four tribes in Vermont in 2010. My guests today are Carol Irons and Carol McGranahan. Both have served on the Vermont Commission on Native American Affairs for over 8 years during the time of COVID. And Carol McGranahan was the chairperson for many of those years, and Carol Irons was the vice chair. Some of the activities that they successfully organized was the Vermont Cultural Regeneration Project that was very successful. Carol McGranahan is responsible for the wonderful cultural exhibit that is now permanently housed in the Vermont State House. So I want to welcome both of these women who are doing extraordinary things in their tribe and welcome them to Moccasin Tracks. Welcome them back to Moccasin Tracks, actually, because we have talked before. And maybe we could start, Carol McGranahan, with you as kind of a continuation of this introduction. Would you want to talk a little bit more about your experience with the Abenaki people and also maybe introduce Carol Irons a little bit more?
9: Okay, thank you. Thank you for having us on your show. It's always amazing to share information about the Vermont Abenaki and the projects that we've been involved with. Right now, I think things have been a little bit contentious with some of the questioning about whether we're real Abenaki or not. But that, I think, as long as we know who we are here, that, you know, that's what counts. I've been working on projects to educate people about the plants and the insects and how to harvest honorably in the old ways, and also about the plants that we can use in crafting medicine, food, that sort of thing. But it's also important to teach people about the symbiotic relationships between everyone, because we're all related. So that's pretty much what I'm working on at this point. I do some crafting. I've made a few baskets and other traditional things, but mostly I like to make jelly from wildflowers, so that's my fun project. But I have Carol Irons to thank to such a degree for letting me participate in the cultural regeneration camp, for teaching me, for mentoring me, and for giving me my Abenaki name. So this is my elder and friend and mentor, Carol Irons.
8: Thank you. Carol, let's hear from you a little bit.
10: Well, it's been a long, long trail. And I've always been studying Native traditions, Native ways. I was unaware that, as a younger person, that there was a community or other people in Vermont from whom I could learn. And so I traveled more widely and read more widely and learned a lot of basic teachings from other peoples. But I also was able, when I got back to Vermont, to connect with one or two elders with Abenaki heritage who could help me to know what were specifically Abenaki versus more general teachings. So I tried not to mix it, because different tribes have different languages and many different teachings. And the idea to me was to keep to the fundamentals that were truly rooted in this land mm-hmm. and a part of our people for hundreds of generations. Mm-hmm. So that was very important to me. What I do now, I'm retired from most of those outgoing activities, but I did write a booklet of basically a summary of the history from the Abenaki point of view, as very different from the Euro-American point of view. So it doesn't dispute the facts that the Euro-American culture really weaves things around with names and dates and events and consequences that way, but it tells it from a point of view of a people who were not parts of those in such a good way, but it tries to say how it impacted the Abenaki people of this land, primarily Vermont, the Ndakana, and how it impacted our people, often devastatingly. But we're trying to rebuild, and there are a lot of survivors. There are a lot of people who have some heritage but had lost connection with the ancient teachings because of the wars and the dispossession that we went through and the difficulty with state agencies and so on. So I just wanted to make a beginning of articulating that as our own part in that story. Mm-hmm. And I've just finished a second booklet that shares some of the general teachings, like the medicine wheel teachings, and some of the general earth teachings that many people here on Turtle Island on North America mm-hmm. Understand and are familiar with.
11: Mm-hmm. One of the, I think, biggest questions of today is looking at how colonization has affected, but also the effects of colonization. You know, it affects the peoples, the traditional peoples, the native peoples of this area, and it continues to ripple through, you know, all our lives. There are so many good things that we could share, you know, place names or, you know, making maple syrup and all the good things that the indigenous people of the New England area have brought to us. But colonization is something that we need to, I think, wrap our heads around a little bit more and talk about a little bit more, because what Carol McGranahan mentioned right off was this contentious view today that people have questioning the identity of the Vermont Abenaki.
10: And that comes right out of the history. The very early settlers began. Number one, there was a generic term, Indians, that were applied to anybody. They didn't make any distinction about tribal affiliation or language roots or anything. But then they began this whole myth that nobody lives here, so it's free land. We can just take whatever we want. Mm-hmm. And that carried all the way through simply because in terms of possession of the landscape, it made it very easy. Nobody lives here, so it's free. And the fact that our people lived here but lived differently on the landscape was something they, I think partly was a big misunderstanding, and partly was a calculated way to simply assert rights that they didn't really have. And we've all lived with that. Our people are dispossessed. Mm-hmm. They don't own, and many, many of our people don't own a house. They pay rent. Some have been able to economically be able to own a house, and they pay property taxes to the state, even though they're living on traditional Abenaki land that was never ceded. Mm-hmm. So there's an economic impact now on all Abenaki people. Mm-hmm. Our children go to schools where they are not taught the truth about our people mm-hmm. because they're taught the myth. I remember sitting in school And teachers were saying that nobody lived here. They hunted here sometimes. They just traveled through on their way to somewhere else. Mm-hmm. And the teachers, that's what they had been told. Mm-hmm. So they didn't know any different. But the effect of colonization, even now, we have sat in meetings where people who were not indigenous insisted that they knew what was best for the Abenaki and would speak over us mm-hmm. or correct us because their point of view was the sophisticated point of view or the only right point of view. And us having our own voice was blocked. Mm-hmm. And that's happened within the last few years.
11: Yeah.
10: So
11: yeah.
10: There's curriculums in the school, as you know, that we had Abenaki, a couple of Abenaki women, highly educated, one with a PhD, one with certainly a college degree. She may have had a master's, I'm not sure. They wrote a school curriculum. We couldn't get people to honor that. They've chosen to go a different route, the ones that do want to have anything to do with Native heritage. It takes money to put such a thing out. Mm-hmm. It also takes support.
11: Mm-hmm. Carol McGranahan, would you want to add to this? There has been a little bit of gain in the education way where a very modern curriculum has been submitted to the state for use that was developed by Abenaki people. Would you want to speak to?
9: Well, when you talk about the colonization and how it impacted Native people, it's, for me, the most blatant part of that is I wasn't able to learn the Abenaki language, and it's only now being really taught to people. But there was also the loss of traditional culture. The honorable way of, for instance, of harvesting. The whole idea that you could own land, which, you know, colonizers were there, they surveyed, they plotted, they sold, and yet here we were saying, how can you own land? We may have owned the resources for different areas, but we didn't own the land. It was everyone's. And so the impacts are multi-layered. It's like the concept of having money. We didn't have money. We traded. We gave value to an object that someone made, and that was a value of the skill that it took, the time that it took, mm-hmm. the creativity that it took to make that object. And so there was always a trade there where you could barter. And now it seems like, to me anyway, that money is such a driving force for everything now. That the old ways, I'm not sure that the old ways can come back to overcome that. So there's the loss of the spiritual, cultural, the language, the traditions of passing our oral histories on. Because if it's not written down, again, we had no written language. So if it wasn't written down, it wasn't real. And our oral traditions and our stories about our families weren't real. So again, decisions made as far as legislature and laws, if it's not written, then it didn't happen. And who wrote the laws? Who wrote the history? It wasn't the Abenaki. So for Carol to write the history of Abenaki from a perspective of Abenaki, when you pick that book up and you read it, and there's no dates. We didn't tell time by calendar dates or by the months mm-hmm. of the year. We told it in other ways. It was a different way, one that colonizers didn't recognize as being a valid way. So I think a lot of the the prejudices that we had against us was that we were ignorant because we didn't do things the way that they expected us to do. We told time differently. We kept track of the calendar differently. We had seasons, and our lives revolved around the seasons. We often weren't stationary. We moved around. But again, that was seasonal dependent and what resources were available where we were located. So to have an idea that you just built fences and you built buildings and you didn't move around was so foreign. That's not the way we live. Mm-hmm. So we lost that as well.
11: Yeah, I've often heard Indigenous people speak of living in two worlds. And I think in modern times, this often happens where, you know, where you're living in a modern lifestyle, but yet some of the cultural practices may be happening with your tribal community, ceremonies and things like that. Do you have that experience?
10: Oh, it's very schizophrenic. Oh, yes. Oh, yeah. It really is a split spirit kind of way of trying to live. And I think what Carol has listed so well demonstrates there's a total value system that is different in the Indigenous community mm-hmm. than it is in the colonizer community. Mm-hmm. And decisions are made, perceptions are realized based on your inner values. And those values have informed a very different lifestyle that is very destructive in my view. I've survived in it, but it doesn't nurture my spirit. Mm-hmm. And so I think that's a good point. And mm-hmm. I think there's many value systems in terms of the economics, the relationship to the land and all our relatives, all the other life forms, and how one manages their relationships in reciprocity rather than in greed or what's in it for me or what.
11: Absolutely.
10: There's just, the values are very different.
11: Mm-hmm. Well, you know, in so many of the songs that are composed and written, sometimes starting out as poetry by Native peoples from all different tribes, you know, they ask that question, are you here to create or are you here to destroy? And it's like, it's that kind of thinking. And I appreciate those questions because we are, you know, we have to be asking these tough questions. How can we live in two worlds and yet embrace these traditional values? Because we all need the water, air, and earth to be healthy for all life and for survival of us all. So can we embrace, you know, those old values? Carol McGranahan, you said just now you were questioning, can we go back to these old ways? Well, can we bring some of those forward to continue? But, you know, there's the bigger question, how do we be together?
9: Well, and I think, you know, at one point Carol was talking about baskets and how the basket is like you take one little reed and you can pretty well snap it. I mean, it's pretty fragile. But you take a basket with all of them working together, woven together as a community, it's so strong, and it has such a way of supporting each of the individuals, and yet you're strong because of that interweaving. And I think that's forgotten, that we should be community. We should be community-minded, you know. And one of the values that kind of hits me in the face almost every day is the respect for elders. It's not taught anymore. So often, for instance, I go somewhere and I'm old, so I walk slow. And, you know, I come up to a door and young kids just run in front of me and race through the door and it shuts in my face. Whereas once in a very great while, a parent will say, hold the door open and let the elder go.
11: Yeah.
9: You know, so that for me is a very basic value that pretty much reflects the lack of respect, the lack of honoring, the lack of being aware of others in your space and sharing that space. How can you do that in a good way?
11: Mm-hmm.
9: So I think that's one value that's really been, if you have that value, everything else kind of falls into place.
11: Mm-hmm. You know, I'm looking at some of the symbols on the medicine wheel behind us, and perhaps it would, you know, be helpful to talk about some of those values and relate it to the wheel and what we're seeing here in this with these symbols. If you want to do that, Carol.
10: Right. Well, this is generally referred to as the medicine wheel. Medicine not having the same meaning, values being different. Medicine really refers to one's connection to all that is, so which is elements of the physical world, but it's also the energy world and the spirit world. And so the medicine wheel with its layout, and it's a little different. There's some details that are different in different nations, but it really is found all over the continent. And it's basically a philosophy of life because it explains the circling of the seasons. It explains the growth and development of a human being in their earth walk from their birth to their death in the different quadrants by the different stages of life and so on. And so it also explains an event. If you look at the medicine wheel, in the red is the east.
11: Mm-hmm.
10: The spirit keeper of the east is the eagle. That's where, in your own earth walk, that's where you're born. It's your beginning time. The next quadrant is the youth. So you've gone from birth and early childhood to moving into the youth, which is more would be acquainted now with adolescence. It's a time of testing, of developing a sense of one's relationship to a much wider world than the family. There's a testing. The spirit keeper, and that quadrant then is the trickster, because that's when a lot of choices are made and a lot of confusion occurs and a lot of mistakes are made. Partly because of the testing in the moving from a sheltered childhood to moving toward adulthood, but having to find one's way through a period of changes and dislocations and successes and trying out things. That's the summertime in the annual cycle. The next quadrant is the autumn, the dying back time in terms of the plant life, the moving on from the busy time of summer into the harvest time of fall. And the harvest also has to do with the consequences of one's choices. So you can take in the harvest from your garden and your hard work of trying to procure food and resources to prepare for the winter that's coming. But you also have a harvest in terms of the kind of choices you've made and the work you've done and how it begins to pay off. It's also the time of adulthood. Mm-hmm. So the productive time of maturing into adulthood but not yet into old age is a very productive time out in the community. You're raising your children, but you're doing jobs. You're going out hunting and gathering. You're negotiating, you're having to make, you know, a home and find your way in the world and so on. The last quadrant is the winter time. The spirit keeper is moose. I skipped the spirit keeper of the autumn is the black bear. spirit keeper of the North is the moose, who did nurture our people in the hard times. That was when we could more successfully hunt moose, because we were on snowshoes and their really powerful long legs were kind of bogged down in deeper snow, and they were yarded up a little more. That's the time of the white hares. That's the time of the spiritual wisdom, the time of the greatest healings. And you've completed your circle of development in your old age, and you move into the spirit world. So that's a very microwave version of the medicine wheel.
12: Carol McGranahan, would you want to add anything to that?
9: I find, again, this was part of Carol's teaching, that to smudge in the morning, to express thanks to Creator, Mother Earth, and all our relations. Part of that prayer includes the different seasons, the different colors, the different directions. But it's also a good way to start the day, in that you start it with the reflection on what's positive, all of the things you have to be thankful for. And that's kind of the basis for it, is starting with thanks to the direction of east and the time of new beginnings, and then to do the full circle, to thank each of the directions, because each of them is not only a season, but it's also the season of your life, as well as a season of the year. So,
10: and includes also your connection, the seasons of your connection with your greater community.

0: it reflects to me that they each are very powerful teachers and gift us with these lessons.
1: This was something that was gifted to us way back in the beginning times. The people were having a hard time. There were giant animals and so on. And our culture here, our kind of spirit and man spirit, Ojihozo, one of the things he did is shrinking the animals so we could survive and cope with them and be in more harmony with them. But he also gave us original instructions. And part of that was that the other beings could be our teachers and would teach us much wisdom. And that's exactly the example you just gave. Mm-hmm. We learn an awful lot from the other beings. If we respect them and have a good relationship mm-hmm. with them, mm-hmm. then they will share teachings with us. Mm-hmm. If we're disrespectful, it breaks the relationship.
0: Mm-hmm. So, you know, these are all things, but in reflecting in what's happening today, some of these traditional values, like just being kind and just, you know, respect, like you brought up, we don't see that being practiced by so-called leaders or just wherever we see it reflected in our society. And how do we deal with that? How can we, you know, take these basic values and stories that you're sharing today to our mundane lives, to our, you know, everyday experiences that help us grow in a good way? Is it possible? You know, is this something that we need to have as a goal as a community? And what would the Abenaki community want to see, you know, as a vision? Because I did want to ask you about what your visions are for the future. How do you see the Abenaki community working together in a good way, and the influences perhaps that we can have on the larger society overall?
1: That's a very heavy question, because our people have been very traumatized and seriously hurt by 500 years of occupation, and we're dispossessed, so we have not been able to retain a sense of community by all living together. Our teachings we had to disappear from sight, not be seen or known as Abenaki or indigenous at all, in order to survive for three quarters of the 20th century. I mean, that's all in my lifetime. Mm-hmm. And we had to deny our existence, because if we acknowledged we were Native American, the state could and often did take children away from the families and put them in institutions. So families were devastated. Some adults were sterilized. That information is out there now, but the trauma is generational. It's not just something you just kind of get a little therapy and walk away from, because it's part of our identity mm-hmm. that was stolen from us. Mm-hmm. And it's the consequences now are that many of our people do not know our teachings, or they know little pieces and fragments that managed to survive. But an intact cultural and spiritual, an intact context is not there. Some of our people have been so colonized, they very much buy into that. And, you know, we have to make our own choices. But the very fact that it wasn't available does mean that some of us trying to bring it back into it are not always seen as helpful, because we're not, you know, trying to make money off our culture. So we're seen as foolish by some. We're respected by others. It's a mixed, very mixed and very confusing and chaotic world we're in, even just in the Abenaki communities.
0: Yeah.
1: And You know, I'm nothing in the greater Abenaki community. I know what I believe, and I know how I practice. So can we as a people walk forward in a unified way? Not yet. We're working toward that. That's part of our work, and part of our vision is to recover much more of our cultural ways. Mm-hmm. But we're not even all on the same page about exactly what you say or do.
0: Yeah.
1: And my perception in the long run is that this world as it is cannot exist anyway. And I don't see that as negative. I see that as a possible salvation of our people. So I have a different view than some people, but I know that I've heard that Anishinaabe elders who migrated from this area centuries ago, they see technology as the path to self-destruction. And yes, technology brings you some good things, like the cameras and the recording that is getting information out. We all drove a car to get here. You can't live without having a foot in that world, as you pointed out. However, it brings us bombs. It brings us con jobs and very destructive patterns. People think that they can own a piece of our mother, the earth, that nurtures us. How can, as Carol said, how can you own your mother, the earth, that nurtures us and that was here from way before we were here, and it'll be here after if it can survive? It's the destruction to the environment. I don't even need to get started on that. And the environment is where we live. It's what takes care of us. So I'm not optimistic about the world as we see it surviving. I'm looking forward to, we have to make a choice. And it's not an easy choice. No. It's not La La Land versus something so horrible everybody would want to run from it. It's not that simple. It's confusing. And I think those who want to return toward the original instructions are making choices now. It's not just indigenous people. There are good people from the colonizer communities. There are good people who are trying to live more simply. They're trying to back off from acquisition of countless material goods that we don't really need. They're really returning to some of those values. I think that's where the path to a better way is. How many will choose that? Not the majority. So I think you have to look at the downside as well as the good side. And I think what will be very difficult is how do you manage in a good way outside of the value system that has ensnared most all of us to one degree or another. And it's really difficult, and some people are trying to work it out. And I know that you have to some degree, and I know quite a lot of people who are, to some degree or other, are doing that. So it's a transition time now.
2: Carol McGranahan, do you want to add to this a little bit, your experiences? And
3: for me, I think the basic building block is the youth, the young people that can learn the other way. And for me, it's been an experience, one that I've enjoyed greatly in teaching the younger people, respect. They need to respect everyone, whether you're a human person or a plant person or an animal person. We're all people. And so I think if we can start with that generation and just help them to understand that there's more than video games or, you know, buying the latest whatever, material goods aren't going to follow you into the spirit world. You know, they're they come and go, and I especially like teaching the old stories because they have morals, and they teach young ones in a way that they can understand that if you make a decision and you make choices that probably aren't the best you could make, there's consequences. So, but to tell it in a story and have them understand it at that basic level and have them think about it, because I think part of the real issue in this world today is people don't have the ability for critical thinking, to be presented with information and be able to process that and to make their own decisions, but in a good way. So they're fed all of this information through social media, through whatever, I don't even know, all the YouTube and all mm-hmm. of the other things that they can watch and just have the information poured in, but it doesn't go anywhere. They don't process it. They're not taught to think, well, this person said that. Is that really the truth? How would you approach it? How would you think about it? How would you interpret what they're saying? It just ends. They pour the information in and, it's okay if somebody says there's no such thing as climate change. Look around you. Is that true? So for me, it starts with the younger generation and starting to bring them back to the old ways,
2: which is really quite exciting when you first were introducing the project, the regeneration of a Abenaki culture project, and now we talked about maybe doing having a youth camp. It's that same kind of concept of beginning to group together and share these experiences that maybe could develop critical thinking or, in that way. Could we talk a little bit more about what that might look like as far as, this is like a work in progress, a vision.
1: And speaking of two worlds, you have to have some money because I don't own a property where we could do it. End up paying rent. So, in other words, you have to get grant money or resources. But to have even small groups at a time, to take some youth, half a dozen to a dozen at a time, small groups, and take them out away from

0: fire of negative gossip can travel through the roots of wires of people talking or phones or all of that. So again, you amplify this a little bit, but you said, okay, you desod the ground in order to make sure there's not roots for the fire, because fire is a great power. And it can cook our meals, and it can give us some warmth, and it can give us some light when night's coming. But it is also a great power that can go out of control and do great, great harm. So you make safe ground, and then you put a boundary on it, and you speak of the value of boundaries in social situations, in spiritual work. You don't go crazy and go off doing work in the spirit worlds that's dangerous when you haven't been properly trained to know how to deal with things that can happen in those worlds that are a little different than the physical world. So, and in social behavior, there need to be appropriate boundaries, which goes back to your values, mm-hmm. and the choices you make. So you wind this all in, but you're teaching them a campfire. So they're getting the physical hands-on stuff.
1: Yeah, yeah.
0: Keeps them busy, but you're planting seeds for values and understandings that are much bigger and not just at a personal, individual level.
1: Mm-hmm.
0: So you spend time doing that. And you teach them tracking, and you teach them how to build a safe shelter. So you'd start the first year with physical teachings, but then I would envision it as 4 years. You'd take a kid and do it the beginning level the first year. The second year, you might have them out there a little longer, but you start moving into other levels, and they're learning, you know, like how to make a drum or maybe some of the basics of sweat lodge and some of these other practices. And the third year, you'd teach them even further, and they start learning to work in the spirit worlds. And they start learning, then they're doing the physical things, but they're also doing other levels, because how do you engage in the energy world? Well, you have to develop some sensitivity to the energy world so that when you approach a plant, you can feel the energy emanating from that plant if you have practiced and developed that. Most of us are clunking along without even awareness of that. But the more you become aware of it, and the more you begin to see sometimes some of the energy field, and you begin to feel it and all, and the more you work with it, the stronger that sensitivity, that's very subtle. So you're taking these kids through the levels of development, and the last year, they need to do a vision quest.
1: Mm-hmm.
0: And they need to have earned the privilege of carrying a pipe, which is not a status symbol. It's a responsibility.
1: Mm-hmm.
0: And they need to learn those teachings. We have people that are flailing around with pipes, showing off with them. That's an abuse of a sacred pipe, which mm-hmm. is an altar.
1: Mm-hmm.
0: It's a prayer thing. So I think the fourth year, the young people will have been trained in group work. They will have been trained in value systems. They'll have a lot of competency skills. They'll know some things their peers don't know, but that is not to be abused. It's mm-hmm. to be respected, but can be used towards healing techniques,
1: mm-hmm.
0: towards being a leader in a group socially, towards being eventually a ceremonial leader, if you've learned the proper values and the proper techniques. So I see this taking them through a four-year program before they've earned those ultimate responsibilities.
2: Wow, what a beautiful vision. Thank you for sharing that. I know it's just a, you know, kind of an introduction, but I appreciate it because it gives us something that we can think about. And
0: yeah.
2: And also where you envision the people in the tribe moving towards, you know?
0: Yeah, when we get a leadership that is secure enough to be able to support something like that.
2: Mm-hmm.
0: And right now I haven't been encouraged that that's possible at this point in time, but I'm hoping we'll move toward it. I may be gone, but some people will be left to do it.
2: Yeah, yeah. Carol, you know, what do you think of this

0: I think it very much reflects what happened at the original cultural regeneration camp. And I think at that point, it was my understanding that we were doing it so that the adults that attended could be the teachers to go out into the community. And that's happened. I mean, every one of us that was there have gone out into the community, and depending on our own skills, we teach. So for this, teaching the youth, it has to be that the information is shared and passed on. And to teach the youth in the same way that we were taught the skills that Carol was talking about, none of us had, you know, and so that regeneration of the skills and listening to people that were experts in what they did. It was such an awakening for me, and I know it was for everyone I've ever talked to that attended that camp. It was an awakening, and it gave everyone purpose. And it's like, it's not based on that you know everything. It's like you do what you are skilled in, what you know. You teach what you know. So to pass that same sort of gift to the youth would be amazing. It would be amazing. So yes, I hope at some point, that can happen.
1: Yeah. We've been talking a lot. We started out with talking about the question that I asked about how, you know, colonization has affected and what the effects are and how it has affected the tribes. And we talked about values. We gave a little bit of a vision for the future. And, and so in our final minutes that we have left here, I just want you to be able to share with our viewers just, some heartfelt thoughts that you might have that, we haven't talked about yet. And, this is an ongoing conversation, and I hope that these two women will, come back and join us again and continue to have, wonderful experiences that you can share with us. And I feel so honored to be able to have you here and to be able to talk about these things, because a lot of people, don't really know what the Abenaki community is like. And by sharing your personal stories here today, you certainly reveal the depth of, some of the things that you experience and that you bring to your tribe. So I thank you for that. So Carol Irons, how can we wrap up this conversation today? Because we've been in a lot of different directions here.
2: Well, I think we can invite people to not try to play Indian, not try to pretend that they're indigenous, especially, and then turn around and want to make money off it, which we do have happening. But I go back to the prophecies that came to the greater Wabanaki people in the Northeast thousands of years ago, many thousands of years ago, many generations ago, and they were told that at another time, they were told several things that have already happened and have come true, and that I think that we are at the final prophecy, which is that there's a fork in the trail. After two people became one people, and to some extent this is what's happened. Some of our people have been very colonized. Some people who came from the colonized community feel an affinity for indigenous ways to a certain extent. As long as you're not lying about your identity, but you're respectful about it and respectful for the others with their own identity. That final prophecy was that we were coming to a time of self-destruction. And the Anishinaabe elders, the ones who migrated further west after those prophecies, they feel that from what I've been told, they feel that the technology is the path to self-destruction, as I mentioned before. I think people have to make a choice of what your lifestyle is. What are you doing? And the choice comes to everybody, not just to the Abenaki. As I've heard accounts of the prophecy, that people need to make a choice, and we either circle back to the original instructions, or we stay on the path to self-destruction. Well, does that... that means learning to live without your big flat-screen TV. And maybe driving an awful lot less. And maybe learning to respect the dandelion, which is incredibly nutritious. And it's gifting some of its parts to us to eat. You know, you don't have to buy loaded kinds of things at the grocery store that have been sprayed and dipped and everything else, and you can eat some good stuff. Well, you don't have to mow 2 acres of lawn. You can just have a little path and let the wild things be the wild things again. And they have their own beauty, shades of colors and different kinds of formations. And, you know, yes, you don't want to walk through the brambles too closely, but so I just think you can make a choice and live a lot differently than we're living. And that can lighten up the burden in the energy field and on the in the world that we're polluting so, and use less of energy, and you know, keep your home at 60 instead of 75. Mm-hmm. There's lots of steps you can go through to start living much more gently, but it takes a real commitment and it takes courage. Mm-hmm. It's not easy to do.
1: Yeah. Thank you so much.
0: Really, truly listen. There is so much information that is not techno-driven. It's the plants, the animals, the earth, everything. If you can listen to them. I apologize when I hurt a plant. If I have to cut it to harvest or whatever, I give it back a little tobacco and I thank it, because that respect again is part of what makes the world really, that's how we survive. And if I'm a crazy old lady for fucking plants, then maybe we're the world.
1: It's truly been an honor to have you both here today.

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1: The Arts of the San Joaquin Valley is a program that focuses on the arts community from Stockton to Merced and foothill to foothill.
2: We talk with local authors, poets, playwrights, fine artists, actors, directors, filmmakers, dancers, musicians, crafters, and makers. 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
1: We're your hosts, Linda Scheller.
2: And I'm Laura Stokes.
1: If you're involved in the greater arts community of our area and would like to be featured, we will share our contact information at the end of the show. Welcome to Arts of the San Joaquin Valley. I'm your host, Linda Scheller, and today I'm interviewing author and educator Louise Cantro. Thanks so much for coming into the studio, Louise.
3: Thanks for having me.
1: Let's start with how you started writing. When, where, and how?
3: I probably started writing as soon as I started reading. But I've always been, throughout my childhood, I would say I was more of a reader than a writer. In ninth grade, I won a poetry contest that took me to a workshop, but I remember feeling really honored about it. And then after that, I dabbled in poetry and story writing, but I was always going to be a teacher. That was my vocation.
1: So you knew that since childhood?
3: Since childhood. I come from a family of teachers and professors and ministers, so all communicators. But I never felt pushed into teaching. I just felt drawn into teaching.
1: Was there anyone in particular who served as a role model or who inspired you to become a teacher or a writer for that matter?
3: Probably many people. My mother was a teacher, a community college teacher. My grandfather was a professor. My grandmother taught high school. And my teachers inspired me to be a teacher. Writers, yes. Certainly I've been influenced by writers.
1: Where did you grow up?
3: We moved a bit. I was born in Michigan. Then our family moved to Puerto Rico. Then my parents got divorced. So we moved in with my grandparents in Toledo, Ohio. My mother went to grad school. And then we moved across the country to San Diego, where she got a job at San Diego City College. And so I feel that I grew up in San Diego, even though I'm Midwestern born. I'm a Midwesterner. And I went to school in San Diego from second grade on.
1: So you had already made up your mind you were going to be a teacher. Did you graduate from high school and then right away go to college with that intention?
3: Yes, although I married young and we went to different We jumped around the state and the country going to college. We got into a teacher corps program in Louisiana at Grambling College. It's now Grambling University, I think. But it wasn't quite right for us because we wanted to have a major rather than an education major. I wanted to be an English major. My husband wanted to be a history major. So we came back to California. I did not get my teaching credential right away. My husband did. We decided to have children, and I worked part-time before going into teaching. I felt that being a parent would be really intense, and so would teaching. And so I worked as a reader for Modesto City Schools, for Doctors Medical Center, and for county health, checking immigration records at schools, that kind of thing, until I got my credential.
1: Was your husband from this area originally?
3: No, we went to high school together.
1: Oh.
3: We were not boyfriend and girlfriend in high school, but we were friends. So I've known him for a long time. We moved around together. We just bumbled as a couple, found our way to the Central Valley.
1: Ah, okay. Did he get a job teaching here in the Central Valley?
3: He got a temporary job and then subbed for a couple of years, then worked for the phone company. And then he got a teaching job in Manteca. He wanted to teach, but this was in the late 70s, 76 to 80 and around then. And Prop 13 had, there weren't a lot of jobs then.
4: Yeah.
3: That was one of the reasons I didn't go into teaching too, is teaching was really precarious at that point in the public schools.
4: How did teaching impact you as a person and as a writer?
3: Every day I got to go in and talk about the things that I love because I was an English teacher. Words, language, literature, writing. And I worked with adolescents, and I've always liked teenagers, or at least most of them. And at one point, I thought I might want to be a community college teacher, but I decided that I would actually get to maybe teach literature in high school, where I might not at community college, where I would be probably teaching composition. And I like teaching writing. I probably prefer teaching literature. But I think I was a pretty good writing teacher as well, as long as I could get over the fact that a lot of people find writing hard. And I don't necessarily. They needed me to kickstart them. So every day was fun, except for the days when kids were brats.
4: Yeah. So you were able to incorporate the writing with the literature the students were reading and discussing and analyzing?
3: Yes, and I worked pretty hard with students to convince them that I was their writing coach, that any criticism I had was not of them as a person or even their thinking. It was more their presentation of their thinking, and that I was rooting for them to be successful with that.
4: Have you had students or former students show up or contact you and thank you for what you did for them and let you know where they've gone since?
3: A few. Yeah. I think in general, maybe I only speak for myself, but I think in general, teachers are not fully appreciated. And so those few times when people do contact you are really meaningful.
5: Louise, you also have described yourself as an activist. I read that on your website, and I wondered how this manifests in your life.
3: I'm probably a small-time activist. When my husband and I first moved to Modesto, we got involved in local issues, met some lawyers, CRLA lawyers and that sort of thing. And then when I became a teacher, I got very involved with Modesto Teachers Association, the teachers union. I was on the board, I was grievance chair and on various committees, and I was a rep for my site. I went to a lot of meetings. But I think as an activist, I've usually focused on one or two areas to get involved in, because life is busy.
4: Oh, yeah.
3: And how am I an activist now? Maybe that was a little bit of a stretch. I hope it wasn't, but I have gotten involved in the protests, probably six or so in the last year. We don't go every week, certainly to the No Kings, and there was a 50-51 one. And then I am involved with CASA. Now, this is not, I guess this is activism if it's volunteering in the community. So
5: what is CASA?
3: CASA, it means home in mm-hmm. Spanish, but that's not really what it means here. It does, but it's court-appointed special advocate.
5: Oh.
3: And we're like guardian ad litem. That's a role we play, only we are volunteers. We're not paid. And this is with foster kids. So we are expected, or it's hoped, that we will bond with the children or young people. And then we actually do write a court report about how things are going with them and what things they need help with. And it's meant to be in addition to what social workers do, because social workers have very full schedules, a big caseload. And CASAs will have anywhere between maybe 1 and 8 kids. They're not students anymore. I can't refer to them as students. They're young people that I work with. So I've been doing that since 2014, and I've had 14
6: CASA kids, some for just like 6 months, some for 3-4 years. I've been 5 years with my latest one. And it's very rewarding and sometimes a little frustrating because you worry about them. So that's another form of activism. And then I think poetry is a form of activism as well, because you are taking your inner feelings and thoughts and worries and fears and putting them out there and sharing them with the community, whoever is reading your poems, and saying, hey, do you feel this way too?
5: Would you please describe your vision of community?
6: We all have different communities within our own lives. Sometimes people use the word tribe, which I like and don't like. It could sound exclusive, or it could sound inclusive, like Native American tribes, I don't know. But for example, in my life, I have a poetry community. I have old friends from back in high school who I am in contact with quite a bit. I play bridge, so I have friends that I play bridge with. Let me think, what other kinds of friends do I have? I think I just have some regular friends as part of my community. And then again, there are the people who, like, the poetry community is multi-layered because there are other poets that I am close to and connect with. Actually, I'm president of the Pen Women, which is the National League of American Pen Women. I'm president of the Modesto branch right now, which is a group of artists and writers. So that's another community or tribe, if you will.
5: I wondered if you might have any ideas about how our listeners can help create and sustain fairness and progress within whatever community or communities they occupy.
6: I guess I would say be true to yourself. Reach out, speak out, but be civil. Above all, be civil. When I've gone to the protests, there are some protesters who have F signs, and they're free to do that. That's fine. That's the way they're expressing themselves. But that's not the way I express myself. And I'm always looking for civil discourse. Or if it can't be civil, no discourse. Just stand there with your sign, and I'm being figurative here. It doesn't have to be at a protest, but out in the world when you're just talking with people. Make your stance clear, but then if it starts to get contentious, you don't have to go there. You've made your feelings and beliefs clear. Now, that's a personality matter. Everybody's got a different way of becoming an activist or getting involved in community. I also urge people to volunteer, especially when they retire. I didn't volunteer. Oh, I guess I did do a little bit of volunteering, but not very much until I retired. And then I gave it 2 years and I said, just enjoy being retired and read books and figure out where you are in this new life. And then I researched a few things and I went to a CASA kind of orientation meeting, and I thought, that's for me. I don't want to tutor kids. I've been there at the teaching end of working with kids. I want to just meet kids and get to know them and help them and be a kind of a trusted adult for kids. So that's why I decided on CASA. But other people just choose one thing maybe that interests you. Might be volunteering at a hospital or just helping your neighbor who's getting elderly. And it really makes you feel better. It doesn't make you feel, I'm not talking about being self-aggrandizing, just joining the world in some way.
7: 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You're listening to Arts of the San Joaquin Valley. I'm your host, Linda Scheller. And our guest today is Louise Cantro, author and educator. Louise, what are some values that have informed you as a teacher, as an activist, and an advocate, a community member, and writer?
6: I think above all, empathy and compassion and civility are values, but also listening and thinking before you act and living an ethical life. Those are the values.
8: How would you define an ethical life?
6: Aside from not cheating on your taxes or something like that, making decisions that don't break the law, don't break people's trust in you as an honest person, and thinking about the effects of your actions. Fairness, being fair. I guess I'm adding another value. It goes along with ethics. Yeah.
8: I wonder if you might have a poem on hand that at least in part does illustrate or explain something of value to you. And if you would read that, we would be delighted to hear it.
6: I have a poem from the collection. It's pretty short. It's one of two poems I have about World War II, because I think there are a lot of parallels between what's going on now and what went on in Hitler's Germany and all of Europe at that time, as he was taking over various Italy and so on. And this is a poem that I listened to an NPR interview with an author, and I wish I could credit the author, but I was in the car driving, and I was catching part of the program, and I pulled into the driveway, and I grabbed a piece of paper and wrote down the four traits that are going to show up in this poem. And I didn't get the author's name or anything, so I wish I could credit him. But this has to do with values as well. Four choices. He writes about the cusp of time before anyone knew the Nazis would lose. It was a time when people had four, and according to him, only four choices of who to be. Bully, coward, victim, or rebel. You could be one and then another, but never two at once. The odd thread of connection among these four roles spurs him to return to write about this time, this subject, this place, over and over again and again.
8: Wow, that's fascinating.
6: Yeah, it makes you think. I was thinking, I guess you can't be a bully and a victim at the same time. You can have been a victim and therefore turn into a bully. But are you going to be them at the same time? Food for thought, anyway.
8: Really? Thank you. I'm so glad you read that. Might you be able to share with us some of your favorite authors, books, poets, poems, and writing resources? Whatever speaks to you?
6: There are so many. When I went for my master's in fine arts, my focus was on prose writing. My thesis was a collection of short stories. And I did write poetry while I was in the program, but I did not consider myself a poet. And it took years after that for me to announce, hey, I'm a poet. So a lot of my influences are from prose writers. And some of them are just typical educator, teacher type writers. Jane Austen, Shakespeare, Dickens, who was a great social reformer. He wrote about, he wanted to reform child labor, and he wrote a lot about poverty. Sophocles, the great dramas, tragedies. Harlem Renaissance poets and writers, mid-century playwrights, mid-20th century playwrights like Miller and Hansberry and Odets and Williams and August Wilson. I really like drama. And at one point, my focus for my English major was drama, not as a theater major, as an English major. And single poets, of course, Sylvia Plath and Dickinson, but also Edna St. Vincent Millay. Recently, I've read Susan Rich, but I dabble. I get poem of the day, several poems of the day online, and I read through those, but I haven't really studied a single poet deeply. Although I have read a lot of prose authors rather deeply,
9: Every time we moved, I always found a library. And then, for example, I remember my Somerset Maugham period. I read a book by Somerset Maugham, and then I read every book by him. And that's the way I approach reading as well. And I'm in a book club, which has met now for 20-some years, and we read one book a month, or about 10 a year. We have a holiday party. But we read fiction and nonfiction, and I have brought forward short stories and poetry as well. So I enjoy the community of sharing books as well. So I can't Owen Joseph Heller for Catch 22. There's so many to mention. And I love P.D. James and Elizabeth George, who I think are they're literary, but you're reading detective books, psychological. So yeah, many writers. I can't choose a favorite.
4: Do you have any favorite writing resources, or do you, let's say, attend workshops either online or in person?
9: I am a member of Modesto Stanislaus Poetry Center, MOST. I have some critique groups, and I just subscribed to the Two Sylvias online and have listened to a couple of, I don't know if you call them webinars or workshops, whatever, they're recorded. And I love workshops. I really enjoy, I like them both in person and online. Probably the in-person ones, you're in a room full of writers, so you get this little extra energy, but I like both. I like the NYPC, which MOST does every year, New Year's Poetry Challenge, which puts out poetry prompts, 30 over the holiday season. And I usually write somewhere between 22 and maybe 26 poems each year, and then maybe actually fix up 5 to 8 of them. A lot of them are throwaways. They're just little writing exercises. But it's fun to be part of that writing community as well. The Tuesday poetry readings once a month. I don't go every single month, but go when I can. So this is one of my tribes, if you will.
4: What is your writing process?
9: I don't write every day. Process. I write almost everything on computer. I didn't used to do that. I used to write on notebook paper for poems, but I always did prose on computer because it's just faster. Your thoughts come out faster. But the process, I guess, is I kind of work off inspiration most of the time. Sometimes I force myself to have inspiration. Maybe it's like doing scales. If you're a musician, you just make yourself do it so you'll keep in tune and keep your voice all warmed up. But a conversation in a coffee shop will spur something, or those NYPC prompts, or an image, or a family conflict even. Anything can kick me off, and that's the process. I want to have more time to do that. Time can be our enemy sometimes if we fill it too full. And it's hard for a writer whose time is filled up to relax enough to write, I think. When I was teaching, I wrote in the summers and on vacations. And then I wrote handouts, which I tried to be creative with, and I felt creative with them. But it wasn't real writing. It was just exercises. But I couldn't write when I was grading a lot of papers and prepping lessons and so on. And so even in retirement, you can get busy with, I'm busy with CASA and Pen Women and medical appointments as I've gotten older. And so it's a little harder to shake off the day and then be able to write. And is it better to write in the morning when I'm fresh, or in the evening when I'm more relaxed? I don't know. I just wing it. And that's my process.
10: 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Arts of the San Joaquin Valley features Louise Cantro today, an author and educator, and I'm your host, Linda Scheller. So how do you approach revision, Louise?
9: I actually really love revision, most of the time. I want to get the poem out,
11: And then I like going back and tinkering. Now, you can over-tinker and you can just kill a poem. But I like revision. And therefore, I like to get the help of friends to critique my poems. And I like critiquing theirs, too, because we all learn from each other. And we also learn how to... It's an exercise in communication as well, to critique someone else's poem and hear what someone else has to say. So usually when I come home from a little critique session, I let it sit for a while, and then I go back and tackle the poem. And sometimes it's just two or three little tweaks that I make on the poem, but it can make a huge difference. I have a friend who once said that, this was a pen woman friend, who said that she'll fall in love with her poem. And then a few days later, she looks at it and goes, don't know about this. And that's the way it can be with your first drafts. Yeah.
12: So for you, it's the critique rather than validation.
11: Yeah. Validation's important too. Because you can't feel as if someone is really stomping all over your... stomping on your heart and soul. As a teacher, I had to walk that fine line too. Because some students need more validation and some need... are able to take criticism and grow with it. Again, if they accept you as their coach. You have to be in a trusted critique group where you trust the other people. But I will say in my main critique group, there's a lot of laughing that goes on. I don't know why. We just get silly about it and it makes it fun. Not every time, but we don't go into it all with anxiety. And that's important. I've been in groups, poetry groups, where it's all about validation. And I think that's important, too, because that develops emerging poets. Poets who are not fully, who wouldn't call themselves poets yet. But they are. But I don't think I need that as much. Although to send poems off for publication is to ask for validation, isn't it?
12: Yes.
11: So I guess that is important.
12: And well, sometimes you receive critique.
11: Yeah, once in a while.
12: Which I always appreciate. It's like a gift. What are some of the themes that you address in your writing?
11: I think maybe kindness and its opposite, or fairness and its opposite, or emotions. And I don't know that emotions is too vague to be a theme, but some of the writing comes from very emotional subjects, dreams, relationships, but it can also be from an image. The theme is just maybe the beauty of nature or the harshness of nature or something like that. And sometimes it's a silly theme or it's about aging or dying. I'm thinking about the aging and dying stuff as I am in my 70s now, a little bit more than I used to. Lately, a lot of my 90% of the poems that come out from me are political because I'm really disturbed about where our country is right now. I was a teenager and in my early 20s in the 60s and 70s, and there was a seismic shift in society. I know my parents felt it. Many parents felt it, and the young people pushed it. Now I'm an old person, and I want to push this seismic change in our country because it's a backwards movement. And so a lot of my poetry these days comes from an angry place. And that's why I collected these particular poems. And I have another chapbook that I'm circulating right now, number two, on political and social issues. We'll see what happens with that one. I haven't stopped writing about this stuff.
4: What are some of the specific issues that you've addressed in the forthcoming chapbook and the one that you're submitting currently?
11: The one that's coming out, I'll just name, six or seven. I have a poem about how Indigenous people have been treated in our country, both in boarding schools and also the many women and girls who have been disappeared. Gangs. I was a high school teacher. I know a little something about that. Addiction. So some of these are social issues.
9: and trafficking, family separation, which is a policy that is horrifying, and supposedly they walked that back, but they didn't really, because the ICE detentions split families up. I have a couple of World War II poems and some kind of anthems to spur us on to try to make changes. Civil rights. That was more than six or so.
5: Oh, good.
9: And then the second, this particular chapbook that I've been circulating, I actually haven't looked at it for about 3 weeks. It's along the same lines. That one, the second one, I started writing to Rattle Poetry Magazine's Poets Respond, where you respond to the news, some item in the news. And it doesn't have to be something like ICE or the war in Iran or stuff like that. It could even be some little news article that you read. But I started writing those about once a week. I'd send one in every week, never expecting it to be published, and it never was, but I wrote it. And then I gathered those up and revised them, and that's the second chapbook.
4: Do you have any suggestions for people who are putting together a chapbook and want to find a publisher?
9: I don't. It's been hit or miss for me. I'm used to publishing single poems. I did have one chapbook published in 2010, back before social media was what it is now. And I wasn't really even expected that much to promote it. They just gave me a writer's break on buying some, and I had did a few readings, and it was fun. There's a little more pressure in this nowadays. And I don't have any advice for anyone. Linda, I have sought you out for advice because I don't really quite know what I'm doing. But at least I got another chapbook published. And I feel pretty good about it. I have two manuscripts out there now. One is a chapbook, political chapbook, and one is a full-length poetry book that is not about politics. It's poems from 20 years gathered thematically. And so I'm just doing the best I can.
4: You've had prose pieces published as well, haven't you?
9: Yeah, it's harder for me to publish prose, but I've had dozens of stories, some of them fictional, some of them flash fiction, which is very short fiction, and some nonfiction published, as opposed to hundreds of poems. But of course, poems are shorter, and you might send out five poems, and none might get picked up, but maybe one will get picked up or two from that group of five. But with a short story, that's a one-shot thing. So yes, I've had some successes, prose. I think about 90% of my MFA thesis, my collection of short stories, has been published. And then some written since then.
4: How do you choose where you're going to submit your work?
9: My go-to place for years has been Poets and Writers. Word of mouth. And discovering, as soon as you send to a publication that you've heard of, you start getting their stuff online. And some of them have listings of other places you can send to. Salvius does that, and there's several others that'll do that. So you expand your repertoire a little bit. I try to keep up with local or regional contests. This is much what it is. Ina Cool Breath Circle, which is Bay Area and beyond. I've had some publications in Sejura, which is in San Jose. I've had prose published there. I don't know. I've stumbled into things. As I said, I don't have advice to anyone else about how to go about this. I've just bumbled my way along.
4: On your website, I saw that your poetry includes free verse, poetic forms, and prose poetry. When you get an idea for a poem, how do you decide which of these you might use to express yourself and your ideas and feelings?
9: I probably start out with a free verse, usually. Now, with some subjects, I know they're going to hover between prose and poetry. So I jump right into a prose poem. As far as forms go, I have to have a prompt for that or be urged into that. but I really have liked moving into writing, oh, a villanelle or a sonnet or some of the more even forms that I had never heard of. NYPC, the New Year's Poetry Challenge, offers maybe three or four of those each year. I've learned about haibun, if I'm pronouncing it correctly, which is a combination of poetry and prose. I have a friend that I have met with from time to time, and we only write form poems. But we stopped doing that for right now, but we're just on hiatus. And then we're going to get back to it for the discipline of it. Sometimes the discipline helps you get out the emotion even more strongly. Sometimes it's just like practicing scales. And if nothing else, it just makes you feel accomplished to have written a form poem. But mostly I write free verse as far as poetry goes. And narrative poetry. I so admire people who have beautiful images and write about nature beautifully or scientifically or combination of both. And I do occasionally write that kind of poem if I'm really inspired. But probably 90% of my poetry is narrative. And that's the prose writer in me.
4: How would you define narrative poetry for our listeners?
9: Story. A narrative poem might not have a complete story like beginning, middle, end, but it is going to be about someone with some kind of conflict in there, probably, or have characters in it, as opposed to describing a sunset or a tulip or something.
4: So your forthcoming chapbook, A Wild Ride, please tell us about putting this together, submitting it, the good news that it would be published, and what this journey has been like for you.
9: At one point, I realized that maybe 20 to 30 of my poems had some thread in common. It was obvious to me. I had to throw out a few poems, actually. But then I just gathered them up. And putting them in order is the toughest part. Fixing them, revising them for final form is always hard but fun for me. And then I had to figure out the order. And I read a wonderful book. It was the Kelly Russell Ogdon book. I think she wrote it with someone else. Was it Susan Rich?
4: Yeah. Yes.
9: I read that book, and so I got out my index cards, and I came up with a little system of my own as well, combined with theirs. I laid things out on the table and played with it. I'd move one from one spot to another, and then I committed it to the computer, and then I changed it again. And then I took out a few more poems, because it's mostly taking out that you have to do. You want to get it down to the best poems. And that's a hard thing to do, because you like certain poems, and then you think, I don't know if this quite fits, or I don't know if anyone else will like this poem. And so then putting that together was actually quite fun. And sending it out was, again, a sort of a random process. But good news was that Finishing Line Press picked it up. And it's been a bit of a delay since they got it. But actually, the issues in this chapbook are not absolutely 20, 25, and 26 issues. So I don't think it's so bad that there was a delay, because I hope the poems are timeless, if that makes sense. Now, the newest chapbook, which hasn't been accepted by anyone yet, the one that I did, A Poet's Respond, I had to think what it's called. I still think that, even though it fits in the year 2025, I hope those poems are timeless as well, although they all occurred during that year. So the delay hasn't been so bad, except it's hard to wait. You want to have it out there.
4: What's it like getting galleys and communicating with the editor?
9: They have a lot to say to me, but I haven't had a lot to say back. They haven't got the galleys yet. It's all about pre-sales, and I'm supposed to be promoting myself. I want the book to be read and appreciated. I just wish I could go back into my study and write more poems. I don't think they've put it together fully yet.
13: because they haven't sent me anything. They have told me they're not going to edit it much, maybe a couple of things. So we'll see.
4: So the editing is going to be up to you.
13: Yeah, and I don't think I'll do too much, but there are a couple of spots that I want to change a little bit.
4: And as far as the promotion, what does that entail?
13: Sending out emails, letting people know it's coming out, that there's pre-sales for it. I am not much of a social media person. I got off Facebook a few years ago because I got mad at Mark Zuckerberg. But I never got off fully. I just stopped going on there. So I have an account. Got on to Blue Sky. I've been dabbling a little bit in that. Just word of mouth. I have contacted some people in the area about readings. I may have a reading in, I hope, Monterey and San Jose. And I don't know where else because I haven't heard back from the other two people that I contacted. Mm-hmm. This radio interview, I'm doing the best I can as a person who is not really keyed into social media and technology.
4: And you have a website too, don't you?
13: I have a website. My sister-in-law helped me with that. She's wonderful. She did a great job, I think.
4: What is your website's address so people can check it out?
13: It's pretty simple. LouiseCantro.com, all lowercase. And maybe you could get at it with capitals, I don't know.
4: And if you would please spell that.
13: LouiseCan as in no, TRO.com.
4: I understand you're also the featured poet in Stanislaus Connections, a publication of the Modesto Peace Life Center.
13: Yes, this is actually my second time of being a featured poet, but all of the poems included in this issue are from this chapbook that is coming out.
4: That's good publicity right there.
13: Absolutely.
4: So that's which month?
13: This month, April.
4: Poetry Month.
13: Poetry Month. Oh my gosh, I didn't take it in. Oh, I'm it's Poetry Month and I'm the featured poet. Thank you.
4: 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You're listening to Arts of the San Joaquin Valley with your host, Linda Scheller, and my guest today, author Louise Cantro. Would you please read a poem from A Wild Ride?
13: I'll read the title poem. It's a prose poem. And I need to explain that it is about foster kids. And I told you earlier, I'm a CASA, and I work with foster kids. But this is a downer poem. And I'm very upbeat, I hope, with my foster kid. I don't think they're all doomed. I think there's a lot of hope for them all. But this is like the worst case scenario. This is the stuff that nightmares are made of. A Wild Ride. Someone gave them the key to my dream, so all seven of them, like teenagers in a 1960s movie, squeeze into a long and spacious car. Maybe a Chevy or Cadillac, sitting three in the front and the rest touching shoulders in the back. Shoving each other playfully, their raucousness feels like they're just this much short of being delinquents. Not like they're heading out to smoke crack, but more like they're itchy, restless, even fearless as they egg each other on. Let's do this, no, that. And somehow the driver, probably the oldest at about 19, steers the car to do what three of them want, which is to go to a rave. Unintentional socialists, they pool their money to make it happen for all of them. Somehow I know they're all foster kids, but they're not acting at all like the ones I work with, who have been in the system for 2, 5, 9 years, whose personalities range from extrovert to introvert, yet even the natural extroverts tend to stay under the radar. And they don't make friends easily. So how did seven find each other, and they all just happen to be foster kids?
6: I'm uneasy about these kids in ways I'm not with the real ones I know, and wonder if it's because this group has so successfully tossed away the doubts, uncertainties, and anxieties that previously obstructed them by transferring them to me. I know down to my bones the odds that they will trust too much or too little, seek too much stimulation or its alternative, numbness, become homeless, go to jail, die young. I know that's pretty grim, but it's, don't we worry about all our young people in this way? Our own children or our students or just kids out there. This could happen to them.
5: What might we do then, listeners, me?
6: We just have to keep reaching out in love. I just think we need to be a society where we take care of each other and we are a safety net. I don't see a lot of that going on now with DOGE having destroyed so many agencies that were helping people, and with the ICE abductions. I see mostly destruction and hate and racism, but

0: to choose our battle, I guess, to choose our issues. Yeah.
1: Choose our activism, choose where to put our time and efforts.
0: Yeah.
1: What are your hopes and plans and intentions for a wild ride?
0: It's a chapbook. It's not going to change the world, and it's not going to be a bestseller. I just like to have a few readings and circulate it a little bit and continue to write political and social poetry as it occurs to me and continue to publish. And nothing stops with one piece of work. You're ready to move on to the next thing. But I will be really pleased and excited to see the book. One of my very closest friends, Leah Entrevaya Yonker, did the cover, which she is based on one of the poems in the book called The Wall. And I was really excited to ask her, and then I bought that piece of work of art. It'll be fun to share that with her too.
1: We're about out of time, so to close, what are your dreams, goals, and future projects as you look forward?
0: As I said, I'm circulating several manuscripts, and I'm also pondering the idea of self-publishing. I have wanted to, I guess it's an ego thing, hate to admit it, but I have wanted to be published by somebody else. But the next couple things, if they get picked up, longer works, manuscripts, if they get picked up and I have a successful experience with them because I've learned some things about self-promotion, then that would be great. If I find that as I delve more into getting published, I'm hopeful, I'm hoping these do get picked up, then I may just decide, hey, just chill, publish what you want to publish. Get out there in the community, read your poems, and then move on. We'll see. Poets never become bestsellers. No, that's wrong, but rarely. I guess I should say rarely.
1: But poets do accomplish a lot of good work, and they affect people. The readers, the listeners respond to something. It resonates, and that may change them in some way, help them, comfort them, inspire them. So,
0: well, and if you write, you can't help yourself.
1: That's true.
0: Yeah.
1: My guest today on Arts of the San Joaquin Valley is Louise Cantro. Thank you so much, Louise. This has been a marvelous conversation, and best of luck with your forthcoming publication, A Wild Ride.
0: Thank you so much for having me.
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1: 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My name is Estella, and on this episode, we'll be interviewing Homero Mejia, District 6 Modesto City School Board member, father, and longtime community member. Please help me welcome Homero Mejia. Awesome. Hi, Homero. How are you?
2: Well, I'm great. I'm great. Thank you for the invitation. I was really looking forward to be here in this space with you in this podcast. So my name is Homero Mejia, as Estella already mentioned. And I'll tell you a little bit about myself. I was born in Mexico. I was born in 1979. I'm about to turn 47 years old this next month or so here. So my story kind of begins there, a little bit about who I am. I'm one of 12 children. I'm the fourth oldest. I migrated to the United States at the age of one. I don't recall that trip to the United States because I was one year old. Second time, we came for 1 year and then we went back. I don't remember those because I was a baby. But then the second time, for economic reasons, my family decided to migrate back to the United States in 1988.
1: And did you migrate straight to Modesto, or how did you come to be in this community?
2: No, my town, I was born in Aguililla, Michoacán, which is a small rural town in Michoacán. Most everybody from my hometown moved to Redwood City, California. So Redwood City is the place where folks from my hometown moved there first. So we moved there, and that was like the place where my dad knew people. And he had been coming to the United States as an immigrant since the 70s. So he'd been back and forth, and so Redwood City was like the place. We were there for about a year or so, and there were several things that shaped a little bit of why we moved from the Bay Area to Modesto. One, of course, is economics. The reason why we moved, it was economics. And so when we went to Redwood City, it's still more expensive, right? And so we used to live in a basement, in a house in a basement on Fifth Avenue, right in the heart of Redwood City. And so my parents decided to move us back to Modesto about a year in, after we were there for about a year, they decided to move us. So we moved to South Modesto. So I went to attend Bret Harte Elementary School for about 4 months. And then from there, we moved to Westside. And most of my life, I grew up in Westside. And I attended Robinson Road Elementary. And then from there, Mark Twain Middle School. And then Modesto High. And then Modesto Junior College. And then Sound South State. That was kind of like my educational kind of trajectory.
1: Your journey.
2: At the beginning of my life there.
1: So actually, one of our co-hosts, Andrea, is from Redwood City as well.
2: Oh, wow.
1: And her family's from Michoacán as well. So you guys have a lot in common.
2: Maybe we'll catch up in the future and see what part of Michoacán she's from.
1: And so when you were living in Redwood City, was it already like all of you already, or how many of your siblings were already? So
2: it was almost everybody up to that point, because we had more siblings born after we came to the United States. My older brother stayed behind, but everybody else came. And then we had a few others that were born here in the United States. So we have four of my siblings were born in the U.S. One was born in my first trip to the United States, which was in 81. He was born here. And then we moved back, and then we came back. And so the last three, the youngest ones, were born here after we arrived in Modesto. Yeah. And of course, we have our agricultural background. In Mexico, we used to also plant corn and pumpkins and jicamas and I love a bunch of stuff. So when we got here, Modesto was a familiar place because it was agriculturally based. So my parents found jobs in agriculture. And so that was like a no-brainer, I guess, for the transition from the Bay Area, Redwood City to Modesto.
1: So I mentioned before that I'm the oldest of six siblings. And so I have five other siblings. And how was that like for you growing up in a big family? Did you enjoy it? Were there things that you were like...
2: Yeah, I can tell. I try to tell the story to people. I don't remember ever sleeping by myself as a child, because there's always people. Nowadays, kids have their own rooms. I did not know what my own room was most of my life. And so it was always fun. It was always kind of chaotic because there was always something going on. But it was fond memories for us. We were always playing. We're always working, doing stuff. So my parents had a strong work ethic, so they always had us doing stuff early on in our childhood. So I would do, in Westside Modesto, we would sell stuff out on the streets, corn, cheese, whatever we could make or get our hands on.
1: Yeah.
2: We would go out there after school, we would go home, eat, and then we would go off and do some of that in the community.
1: Do you think growing up in a big family made you the social person that you are? Because I feel like you're really good. You're a really good people person.
2: I think I learned a lot from my dad. My dad was, I think, one of those early influences in your life of what kind of person you're going to become. And my dad doesn't know how to write very good or read very good, but he is the epitome of socializing. He remembers everybody's name. He remembers everything by just memory. He's very good at math. And so I think I picked up a lot from him early on. And I thought he knows everybody. And people said, your dad knows everybody. And so now in retrospect, I'm about to turn 47 years old. And then people tell me some of the things I used to tell my dad. It feels like you know everybody. So I feel like there is some familiarity about socializing that I learned from my dad early on. I'm interact with so many people, and just the way he showed up was very important. I think that shows up in throughout my life and my leadership journey that I hope we get into in a little bit.
1: So a little bit of context. I've known Omero since I was 14 years old. Now I'm 26 and I've worked alongside him in the nonprofit space and the community space. And so something that I really admired of you, and I've told you this so many times, is your empathy, but also your understanding of people. I feel like in a workspace, sometimes there's slackers or there's people in the workspace that aren't contributing. And I feel like you were always super graceful in the way that you handle situations. And you're always the person to give everyone the benefit of the doubt versus me. I'm like, oh, I don't know. I feel like they're playing in my face. But with you, it was always like, no, there's always an explanation. How do you explain that? Why do you think that's something that you hold?
2: Yeah, I think just thinking about it right now and reflecting over the year, I think a lot has to do with, I think my dad again and my dad and my mom were like, they were always helping out their local church. They were always socializing and helping. And so I felt like my dad never really had anything ill to say about people. And he always saw the positive in people. So I feel like I kind of subconsciously inherited that a little bit. I feel like also I had a lot of doubts when I was growing up. And so I felt inadequate for a long period of time in my life. And so I feel like I didn't want to feel that way. So I wanted to give people the benefit of the doubt. I feel like they could come out eventually if you believe enough in them. Sometimes the belief that the people believe in you sometimes carries that. And I feel like maybe early on, my dad taught me a little bit of that, but also experiencing not being so sure of yourself and a little chip on your shoulder, like all that stuff. So I feel like that could have contributed to me. I was just seeing the good in people and saying, let's give them another chance. Let's work with them. Don't forget that every person has their own story. And sometimes we want people to be where we're at based on their life. It might take them a little longer to get to where you sometimes want them to be at.
1: I've learned a lot from you working directly with you, and you were my boss at one point, which is so crazy to say now, because my mom always says, oh, tu papá Homero, like I saw your papá Homero at church and stuff. So I feel like I've always come to cherish the time that we spent together working, and then now I feel like we're friends. We're, you know, we chit chat and we talk to each other, and you were my first mentor. But
2: I don't know, but I know that we're not supposed to tell these stories. I don't know if it's supposed to be a story a little bit about me, but I do think, like, when I met you at 14, that is also a prime example. Like, most people at 14, like, you would think, like, you're not gonna invest in people at 14 years of age. I saw some spirit in you. I know we had a very heady discussion with your aunt about voting. I remember that. That was like our first interaction. It was, I think, I was trying to get young people to participate in voting and reaching out. And you really seemed like you lighted up a little bit, that you seemed like there was something in you. That was kind of really cool for me. It was an experience. And I feel like you were hungry to be involved. And maybe you didn't know where it was going to lead you. And I feel it's been an honor to walk alongside of you over this so many years. And of course, I admire probably as much as you think you have contributed to your life, you have contributed to my life in this space. And I don't know, it's been, how you said, 14 to 26, how much is that?
1: A little bit over 10 years.
2: Yeah, so it's...
1: I know.
2: Seeing you grow up and mature has been one of those wonderful opportunities I've had with you and, of course, other people, but you've been one of those folks that have stayed with me. And we continue to be in contact. Yeah. Even though when you went away to college, we were still communicating and talking to each other.
1: Thank you, Homero. I appreciate that. And I know I'm not the only one in the community. I feel like you're really popular and you've definitely mentored a lot of people. You're one of those people that I feel like when I name drop, everyone always just brightens up. In any situation, even with funders, in every space that I'm in, I feel like someone knows you. And I think that's super special, which I wanted to come back to. You mentioned something about feeling inadequate, and I wanted to talk about your leadership journey a little bit. When were those times that you were, was it at school, education, like where did that inadequateness feeling come from?
2: I think also being a big part of a big family, you're like in the middle. Mm. You say you're the oldest. I was in the middle. Your brothers and sisters came before, two older brothers and an older sister. So they're always, they're first, they're older, they're doing all this stuff. So you're kind of in the middle. You're kind of not forgotten, but kind of overseen, you know. And also, to be honest, I was kind of small when I was young. But then there was a period of time when I also gained weight and did all that. So that, a lot of that also came during that. I wasn't a very good speaker. I also stumbled, and I also had issues speaking clearly. And sometimes I would speak really fast. And so I didn't have a very good speaking ability when I was growing up. So also that helped. That didn't help very much to have that going on. So that, I feel like those insecurities came during that. Also, I was a little bit behind in school. So I wasn't the strongest reader. I wasn't definitely not the strongest writer. My penmanship is to be desired. what can I say? But it is part of who I am and part of what shaped me. And those were some of the doubts I had early on in my educational journey. But there were some key moments when that came and helped me shape. So I got to think back, fifth grade, we had the teacher, Mary. She was like, she really started to believe in me and then kind of pushed me a little bit moving forward. Then from there, I had another science teacher at the middle school that was also like, there would be pouring Ms. Larson. I think it was, I remember her name is Larson, always pouring into me as well. And then in high school, I definitely had several teachers there. She had that was her Aunt Mary name, was Ms. Benjamin. She was like the student teacher, and she also believed a ton. It was the first time I even hear about going to college was from this teacher, and I feel like it kind of shaped me. But prior to that, what really shaped me was 1994. I gotta say, that has been one of the most crucial. I was young. I was 14 years old. At the time, we had Proposition 187. So Proposition 187 passed in during that time, 1994. Pete Wilson was the governor at the time, and I was undocumented. I was a freshman, coming into freshman. And of course, growing up in elementary school, middle school, my status wasn't like something that was in my mind. I was undocumented. That wasn't it. But when that hit, everybody in the community was talking about it, similar to what's going on at this moment in time. Everybody was talking about it, and then it was just so much. And so I was afraid. I had lots of doubts. Everybody was talking, and I didn't have, at 14 years old, you don't have a lot of things figured out. Talking about 14 when we met, but, and so there was some murmuring about doing a protest or a walkout. And I was afraid of my parents would be mad at me if I did that. But there was a lot of momentum from young people at Modesto High School. And they said, hey, we're going to walk out because this is a protest. It's an unfair proposition. And that was my first time that I feel like I took a leap of faith. And with all the fear, I was afraid of getting caught by the police, doing all that jazz. But also I was afraid my parents would be getting me in trouble as well. And it ended up being one of those things that shaped me for the rest of my life. There was older folks that were there saying stuff to us that was positive and believing like change could come in the future. It was one of those moments. And I remember marching down like 7th Street Bridge. We walked there, and there's a picture that they took of us. There were, I think, I don't know, in the 2,000 range of students that walked out. And then my brothers were, for some odd reason, were driving down close to where the march is. And I got to see them, and they honked. And I felt like they were just proud of me for doing it. So I feel like that moment really kind of cemented something in me that later kind of awoke with community organizing and other parts of my journey down later when I got out of college. And
1: was that the moment where you first felt like a leader?
2: Yes, I think that was without thinking about it, like the word leadership, I think it didn't come into my psyche or like that later in my life. It wasn't until I think maybe college that the word leader really started resonating with me, because when I was in high school, I didn't consider myself as a leader, but I remember taking the leadership to do that. That's leadership, but I just didn't know it was happening. And so that's sometimes what I think with young people nowadays, sometimes we doubt ourselves, and the word leader kind of scares us a little bit. People have put so many things behind it.
1: Now it's crazy to think back in that moment, because now you work at a school. And what do you do in your current position?
2: Well, I work with a lot of young people, ages 12 to all the way to senior in high school, almost 18 years of age. Mm-hmm. So that's the range that I work with. So I interact with them on a daily basis. So I get to interact and hear from them what's going on. And of course, never catching up with what's in. It's always like I feel like I'm behind, but they're always patient enough to teach me this is what this means. So it's kind of fascinating, but also I'm very intentional how I show up for them, because I feel like as adults and people in leadership, how you show up matters to young people and how you believe in them early on. Because believe it or not, like all of us have our doubts and we're shaping who we are going to be in the future when we're in middle school. And so I get an opportunity to be in front of these young people all the time and really begin to believe in them and pour into them by just the words or how we show up, and makes a big difference in their lives.
1: 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We both come from the education space, and I think something that I hear a lot is that we need more male role models, positive role models for young men. And I feel like I'm really grateful that you're in those spaces. So what is the best piece of advice you've ever received that you would share with young Latinos or the young children that you work with, or other people that are struggling and finding themselves or their purpose?
2: Yeah, that's a very, very hard question to just answer with a simple answer. A piece of advice, I feel like it's more than just a piece of advice. Mm-hmm. It's just a combination of things. One of them is truly caring for every individual you come across, because you don't know what impact you're going to have in their life that moment. And I'll give you an example of that. Hundreds of students are coming into school, and then sometimes a student may be not having the best day or something, but sometimes just noticing them, seeing them. And I feel like sometimes with whatever we can call it, with media, social media, phones and everybody, I feel like people are not seen. They're just lost. And so when you see people, just see their humanity, I think it makes a huge difference. That does. But I feel like back to the what advice you give, that's a hard one. I would think of a few things that I will say to them is you are enough. You are enough. Sometimes we feel like we need to prove ourselves, and we do not. We do not need to prove ourselves to anybody. We are enough. We are enough as we were created. We are enough the way we are. And then where the life is going to take us is going to be up to us and the decisions that we make. But I feel one of the biggest advice is you are enough. And I heard that from many people that kind of were older, had walked the journey of social justice, have been involved for a long time. Teachers that were like in college and stuff. All the doubts, it was like when people say, you are enough. You don't have to prove anything to anyone. That's, I feel like, the biggest advice to tell young people, because I feel like they judge themselves to something, sometimes to the main society, to whatever it may be, but they feel like they need to match up to something. They don't. You are enough as you are created. You are enough as an individual. You are worth it. And so that's very important. My best advice is don't compare yourself to anyone, because you are unique. There is no one like you. And every person is unique and has the potential to do so many things. But the doubts sometimes is what kind of keeps you from that potential.
1: That's really special. I think, especially today, in today's world where Latinos are being villainized, where everything, the rhetoric around our communities are super negative, I think there's more of that pressure. Maybe to feel like we belong here, right? To prove ourselves that we deserve to be here. And that's a really important message.
2: One more thing I would say is learn your history. Learn that the land where you stand and where you are at, it's from your ancestors. It's you've been here. Like, it's not like you migrated here. You are part of this land. Once you realize and you understand the historical context, we're in California, we're in the Central Valley. This land used to belong to the country where you're coming from. Mm-hmm. You're in a foreign land. But sometimes I feel like if you don't have that type of understanding, then that where the doubts come in as well. You feel like you don't belong, but you are in your ancestors' land.
1: I think even what you were saying earlier when that proposition was passed, and you're like, you said something along the lines of similar today, and it's so crazy to think we've been here in this place in history before, and it's like recreating. So I think something that I learned from Marvin Jacobo, who we both know in the community, he's always, we've been here before, and we just have to learn from the successes there.
2: And I feel like, I don't know if I at least in my mind, my analysis, I'm not a political analysis, yeah. analyst, but I do think what happened in 1994 had very strong repercussions to who represents us at the state level. It really, it does. Because if you look at who's elected to office at the state level, lots of immigrants, second, first in generation immigrants are becoming elected officials and doing all that. Mm-hmm. I think it came out from that. Maybe there were kids back then, or their sons are now stepping into those spaces. In the positive of all this villainizing immigrants and all this hatred that you're seeing, also will come opportunity for young people to believe in themselves. Maybe that would happen to me when I was 14, that I'm able to run for office and do all these things because of those moments that you, sometimes some people feel hopeless, is hope out of the ashes that things will come. Some years from now, we will see the positives that came out of this, all this negativity and all this mm-hmm. racism and all this villainizing of our immigrant community.
1: It's a perfect segue because I wanted to talk a little bit about you running for office. And what was your inspiration or a key moment that pushed you to run for office?
2: I have several key moments, but I started doing community organizing in 2005. And so we always work with community and walk with community. And I feel like one of the fearless people have been immigrants. They're just fearless in so many ways. They get up every day. They work hard every day. They put in extra effort. They do everything and they're happy. And then they're going after. And sometimes you have potentially more and then you have all these doubts. And these communities have been constant. So 2005, started doing work around voting, around different community organizing issues. And then I came to Modesto in 2007, and then I started meeting so many people, so many young people, and always in the process of this community organizing, building leadership, is that we always tell people, we want you to one day run for office. I will always feel like I was in the background for community meetings. I was doing the background work, and I always tell people, hey, one day you should run for office and all these things. And many years passed by, and then I remember there were several meetings. You were probably in several of them that happened. And I remember an immigrant mom just said, you always talk about running for office. How come you don't run for office? Mm-hmm. And I was like, oh, I was like, okay. You know, and then I started seeing these young people need to see someone that looks like them also run for office. Role modeling is important. And so venturing into that, I think there was a combination of I've been doing work for a long time in community organizing. And then I have told these young people, one day you should run for office, and one day you should run for office. And then until they challenged me and said, what about you? Why don't you run for office? And so in 2017 is when I did my first time running for office. But I think it was a combination of all these immigrants that I've been working for so many mm-hmm. years, that they would see a first generation undocumented in 10th grade with lots of doubts, lots of things. And now having the opportunity, as now becoming a citizen, I became a citizen when I was in college. And so to run for office, not even that long after becoming a citizen, it was pretty unique to lead by example instead of just saying you should do this, jumping in. And I feel like representation matters. So how you show up. And when I introduce myself all the time, I introduce myself, I'm an immigrant. I was born in another country. And I feel like why that important is because I want other immigrants to say nothing is impossible if you really want it. Yeah. And I hope it doesn't take you as long as it took me. Hopefully early on, you realize you are enough. Your ideas, what you bring to the table is very important because you bring your immigrant fire and hunger. And then you understand you're acculturated into this country and you bring all that together into one. And I feel like you're like a very strong or even stronger than just Native born folks.
1: Communities are super resilient. I feel like I work with families and sometimes there's times where I feel a little bit down in the dumps and they for sure inspire me. And yeah, the way that they carry themselves, it's always super inspirational.
2: I can think of, I don't want to get it super emotional, but I remember as we were working for immigration reform, maybe there's so many years, one of the stories that kind of to this day I always hold is a story of a immigrant mother that was pregnant through the desert and then stepping up and knowing she was undocumented is just speaking out in public and speaking out when we had this community forums. That to me is just the epitome of leadership, the epitome of not being, talk about the journey. Like you carry your child to potentially die in the desert and you made it through and you're here and you have all this, you're just resilient. I mean, it doesn't get more resilient than that. You could have lost your life in that journey. And yeah, you took all that and you came into this country and you make the best of it.
1: Yeah. And then to become an advocate, a public advocate, and share your story, that's super vulnerable.
2: 100%.
1: What legacy do you hope to leave behind through your work and contributions?
2: First of all, We gotta give a shout out. There's so many people where we stand on their shoulders to be able mm-hmm. to do what. There's so many people that work so hard for us to be able to do stuff that we're able to do today. But I also feel like whatever decisions you make right now, you gotta think 3, 4, 5, 6 generations from now. Like, how are things gonna be different for them? And the decisions that you make today are gonna make that. So how you show up, I think, is gonna be very important. That you were like the first, maybe you opened the door to being like the first on some things, right? And that's gonna that down the road, someone's gonna look up and say, oh my god, in this 2017 2020, whenever it was, 20 years from now, people are gonna be reading on this and hopefully continue to be inspired to say, hey man, this person did it and they were not even born in the US and they were able to do that. So my hope is that my legacy would be that, go after it, go get it, do it. There's nothing stopping you. You are enough. Like, knowing if someone doesn't have to have the title, doesn't have to write good, doesn't have to speak good, it just has to have the heart to serve and love for their community. I think, I hope that would be the legacy for a long time. Whatever you do it for the love of your community, of your family, of just, if it's Modesto, wherever you're at, because hopefully there's representation and there's folks elected all over and becoming leaders, and not just in elected positions, but we need leaders everywhere. And who better than those that have a strong desire to help, and not just for their own good, but for the benefit of everybody.
1: How do you continue to grow and evolve as a leader now in your life?
2: Well, I think that's a very tough question. And at the same time, it's a question that every day it's ongoing and it changes. I think as I'm getting a little older, if you would ask me that like maybe 10 years ago or 15 years ago, I would have told you like a different response now. And then I would say one of the biggest things is continue to be close to the community, continue to be close to people, because I believe in community organizing, the further you are from the pain, the more you philosophize. The further you are from what's happening, you philosophize more. You have theories, you have ideas, but the more you stay close to where people, you're standing in solidarity with folks, I think that's where it's at.
1: That's so interesting that you say that, because I feel like when I left, so during high school, I worked alongside of you in the nonprofit space. We were doing voting, immigration stuff. And so I feel like when I left to college and I was like in sociology and all of those things, and then I took my first theory class, they were talking about the same things that we used to talk about, but in very academia language. And it's so crazy to be like, oh yeah, I already know these things, but in a different way, right? Like, you see it in a community member, you see it in an immigrant mom, and then them talking about it in academia in a way, which I feel like one can say it's super, like you say, theoretical in comparison to when you're in community and you're in the boots on the ground type of work.
2: Yeah, I think one of the things is learning is, you mentioned that already, but I feel like right now this is the time where this is where you got to get grounded. You got to stand with people. You got to be, sometimes you need to just, people need to feel like you're standing with them. And I think learning not just from a book or from an article, but learning to not just provide answers, but just kind of, sometimes people just need to know that you got them. I still get phone calls from folks we worked with in 2012 during DACA, 13, 14. People are still calling me like if it was yesterday, like, oh, my kids are off to college and you're doing this. We helped doing that. So I feel staying grounded is one of the biggest things to continue to grow. It's because the times will change, but I think people, communities, what's happening will keep you grounded. And I feel like that's one of the things that where I work, and where you live or where you spend your time with, like all that, it matters. And so this day, at least once a week, I'm just getting, hey, you have an attorney, someone who can you refer me to? And so I feel like that's one of the things that keeps me growing and learning, is just staying close to the community that needs you when you're there. And then also having to make decisions, you know, that benefits the present and the future of Modesto. And at least in my position, reading up and making decisions, not just on sometimes numbers and things you did on community, on what you're seeing on the ground. It's what I feel like. That's one way to keep learning.
1: Yay, thank you. We're wrapping up here, but one last question. What projects or initiatives are you currently working on that are exciting to you, that are filling your cup?
2: Oh, But right now we're like in, we're definitely in the middle of we're in the middle of graduations now. All those things usually are like super awesome, but one of the biggest things is, as in my position, we're building so many new things because of the leadership in our board. We have passed, we help with the, of course, with the benefit, with the community supporting it, we have passed many bond measures, and we're investing in schools that haven't been invested in so long. Also, diversifying who are the staff members that are teaching our children. That's going to be very important. So we have a very strong initiative. That's exciting. But the teachers, the staff that is teaching our children also represent them. So that's a big initiative that we're doing in the community. And other things that excite me that I know that I'm not directly working on, but that excite me that I know is in the most chaotic of moments, that's when I see more people right now becoming citizens. I feel like that's going to be a huge thing I want to continue to invest in, is helping people become citizens, go through the process, active vote, do all that. And of course, I'm excited about this election cycle, this election season as well, because I do feel like that's one way we can stand against what's happening around the country.
1: Thank you so much, Romero. We really appreciate you coming on, and I personally really appreciate you being our first interview. So thank you.
2: No, it's been a pleasure, and of course, it's been an honor. Like I said, I'm so grateful to being invited and honored, because what it means to our community that you were, not, I'm the first one, but I'm hoping that you're going to interview hundreds of us, because I feel like that's what makes a community strong. It's not just one person. I think there's lots of people doing amazing and incredible work. And sometimes they don't want to be called leaders, but sometimes in my, at least in my experience, is their leadership is how you show up. And a lot of people are showing up every day doing incredible things and no one's noticing. Sometimes a position, sometimes people just think of leaders in positions, but they don't understand we have lots of leaders in neighborhoods, in communities, and even in companies. They're doing incredible work in supporting their fellow immigrant communities. And I feel like hopefully through this podcast, like many folks again, will get inspired and continue to do good work.
1: Thank you so much for tuning in. This was an episode of the ALMA podcast, Archiving Latino Memories and Achievements. Before we hop off, I did want to share our Instagram at ALMA Interviews. And if you have an inquiry or want to get in touch with us, our email is alma.podcast0@gmail.com. Before I hop off, I did want to leave everyone with the quote from Angela Davis: "I'm no longer accepting the things I cannot change. I am changing the things I cannot accept." Thank you.
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4: Yippee-yo. 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Whee!

I'm Rick Smith, and this is Labor History in Two. On this day in labor history, the year was 1952. That was the day 650,000 steelworkers walked off the job in an industry-wide strike. The Supreme Court had just handed down a 6-3 ruling in the case of Youngstown Sheet and Tube versus Sawyer. The court decided that the president had no authority to seize private property on the grounds of national security without prior authorization from Congress. On April 8th, President Harry Truman had issued Executive Order 10340, ordering Commerce Secretary Charles Sawyer to seize the nation's steel mills to ensure the continued production of steel, ostensibly for the war effort. Seizure of the mills came after months of wrangling over wage increases and work rules between mill owners, the United Steelworkers, and the Wage Stabilization Board. Steelworkers walked out just hours after the decision. The impact was felt immediately. Layoffs began at a number of steel-dependent industries. By the end of the month, most defense industries and auto plants nationwide were completely shut down. Consumer inventories of steel were almost totally depleted, and exports ceased entirely. The union's ultimate goal was a master contract and the union shop. They hoped to jumpstart negotiations by signing with smaller companies first and forestall invoking of Taft-Hartley. By July, the railroads began to suffer financial losses, as did California growers who lacked tin to can their crops. After 53 days, mill owners and the union agreed to terms that were less than the Wage Stabilization Board had recommended, far less than what the union had originally demanded, but much more than what the mill owners had been willing to concede. More importantly, after 15 years of struggle, the United Steelworkers had finally won the union shop.

You're listening to the American Democracy Minute, keeping your government by and for the people. Louisiana Governor Jeff Landry signed a new congressional district map May 29th, eliminating one of two black majority districts by adding nearby conservative white majority voters. It's the latest black majority district to fall after the U.S. Supreme Court's Calais decision. Louisiana had previously created a second majority-minority district to comply with Voting Rights Act Section 2, but in April, the High Court's conservative majority neutralized Section 2 by banning the use of race in redistricting. Louisiana is 31% African American, but had previously, and now has again, only one district where black voters have a chance of electing the candidate of their choice. The Louisiana Illuminator reports that while the GOP legislators leading the gerrymandering effort considered eliminating both districts, they concluded it was not possible to create a map where the GOP would win all six districts and settled on the 5-1 map. The Associated Press quoted bill sponsor Republican State Senator Jay Morris as saying, "I purposely put more Democrats into District 2 to make the remaining districts better performing for Republicans," unquote. Under the 2019 Rucho v. Common Cause decision, the U.S. Supreme Court allows state legislatures to gerrymander for partisan but not racial reasons. Challenges to the map are likely. We have the new map and local reporting at AmericanDemocracyMinute.org. I'm Brian Beal.

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My focus was beyond the far horizon. The answer to my dreams was clear. I had to get away from here. Oh, I was certain.

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Charlie.

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3: 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Hey!

0: in the choir stand. Where is that? In the choir stand. Where is that?
1: In the choir stand. Where is that?
0: Hey!
1: In the choir stand.
0: Eddie, I want to go back to that guy and keep watching.

0: 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Yes, it is. Anybody still singing the choir? Where you at, choir members? God bless you.
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I've been addicted for years, yeah. 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

word in here for somebody tonight. I've got a word in here for somebody tonight. Anybody ready just to be encouraged? I know you've been encouraged tonight, but are you ready to go a little bit higher? You're going to leave flying tonight. You're going to leave and say, I know that I know that I know it's going to be all right. Thank you, Jesus. See, your ladder will be greater than your past.

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0: It's the granddaddy of them all. It's where it all began. The American Graffiti Festival and Car Show. Right here in the graffiti capital of the world, Modesto, California. Kicks off Saturday, June 6th, 1 p.m., where you gotta come join us at the State Theater downtown Modesto for a classic showing of the classic movie American Graffiti. And yes, you heard me right. Graffiti Gold is gonna be there too. So you be sure to stop by our table, say hi, because we'd love to meet you.
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0: Hi, this is Arnie Arneson, and this is the Tuesday edition of The Attitude with Arnie Arneson and producers Dave Scott and Stephanie Collins. You know the drill. We're recording on a rainy Monday morning, and I need to let everyone know, I turned my heat on this weekend, and I pulled out my wool jacket. That's how cold it was. It was ridiculous. Anyway, now that you know the weather report from Concord, New Hampshire, I'm going to start with my opening thought. And my opening thought is both informative as well as personal, okay? So I inherited this beautiful 1890 Queen Anne mansion. I mean, that's what it is. It's 5,000 square foot space. I moved from a third floor walk-up apartment to this house, okay? Like insane. And it is beautiful. It's in downtown Concord. You can see the Capitol Dome of the State House from my window. I mean, how lucky am I, all right? But in order to keep it, I decided I needed to monetize it. And one of the things I decided to do was put an Airbnb in my house because I had an extra bedroom. And remember the original concept of Airbnb? Wasn't what it's been bastardized into today, but it was if you had an extra bedroom in your house, you know, you could rent the bedroom. Well, I had an extra bedroom in my house. So that's exactly what I did. And it's still, to the day I quit, which was last year, that's exactly what it was. It was a beautiful bedroom on the first floor. I greeted every guest. I knew them. And I lived in the house when they were there. Okay, so I was the original concept of Airbnb. But why did I decide to quit? And the reason I decided to quit was because I found out that Joe Gebbia, the co-founder of Airbnb, was in fact closely related to whom? Elon Musk and RFK Jr. And then I found out he got hired by Donald Trump and the Trump administration. So the more I looked into it, the more I decided there was no way I was going to make him richer. So I'm just going to share a little bit about Joe Gebbia, because Joe Gebbia is someone you should pay a lot of attention to. They had an office that they created for him called the Chief Design Officer. It's a new concept. He's the Chief Design Officer. But let me sort of back you into Joe Gebbia so you understand who he is, who he was, and why we need to pay a lot of attention to him in the 2026 election. So I wrote that the reason why I left was because Gebbia was the co-founder of Airbnb. And as I pointed out, I refused to contribute to his vast wealth. And I'm going to share a story with you that's about a year old, but you're already beginning to see the damage he is orchestrating, because what he created in 2025, or what was created for him in 2025, may in fact have an impact on the 2026 election. Pay attention to this. And as an aside, I wanted to make sure that I was right, that I wasn't contributing to Joe Gebbia's wealth, because remember, he was the former co-founder. And ostensibly, the idea is, well, maybe he backed away. Well, not exactly. As of late May, Joe Gebbia directly owns 3.4 million shares of Airbnb, valued at approximately $460 million. He retains a roughly 7% stake in the business, and guess what? Continues to serve on the board of directors. So my decision to back away, completely valid. But let me just read a little bit from this article from 2025. The United States has found its first chief design officer in Joe Gebbia, the billionaire co-founder of Airbnb. Joe Gebbia has charted an unusual path from art school to a post in a Republican administration. He was a graphic and industrial design student at the prestigious Rhode Island School of Design, where he met Brian Chesky, another Airbnb founder. Over the years, Mr. Gebbia also founded a modular home startup, designed a line of office furniture, attended the Met Gala with a North Korean refugee, and joined the board of Tesla. He now lives in, oh, of course, Austin, Texas, with his wife, the Brazilian model and nuclear power influencer, Isabel Bomecki. A donor to the presidential campaigns of Hillary Clinton and Joe Biden, Mr. Gebbia made waves in the design profession when he announced in January that he had voted for Mr. Trump, declaring that the Democrats he previously supported had lost their way, close quote. Soon after, he joined the Department of Government Efficiency, run by his close friend Elon Musk, with a goal of modernizing the bureaucracy's retirement system. The new role comes, and they created this new role for him, okay, the Office of Design Concept or whatever. The new role comes with the potential. This is what's so scary about this new position that he has been given as the chief design officer in this new office that was created for him. The new role comes with the potential to make systems, quote, more accessible and strengthen the public trust in government. That's the spin about this new concept that he's been created. But as this individual who was like looking at this, she said, but design is about more than just aesthetics, she added. It affects whether Americans can actually access the services they need. The risk is real. If the role is about ego or prestige, or if design becomes just surface polish, it can reinforce harm rather than repair it. So think about who he is. Think about why he was brought in. Think about his relationship to RFK. And now, as the chief design officer, the way you access government is through something he has, quote, designed. And I'm telling you, I read this and I started to shake. And as I was shaking reading this, I decided that I needed to see if there was more to it. And sure enough, there is. There is something called a secondvote.gov that is now registered to the White House. And who is behind the secondvote.gov? But Gebbia. So I'm just telling everyone, start putting together the dots. Because the 2026 election, people are outraged. They don't like Republicans. They don't like Trump. They're worried about affordability. But will they be able to cast their vote? Will that vote actually be counted? How do you access what you do in the state in which you live? Will this be actually the gatekeeper of so much of that information? The guy's name, Joe Gebbia. All right. Now that I've completely waxed poetic and gone berserk, let me also remind you that we are taping on Monday, but the show is going to air on Tuesday. And Tuesday is holding a number of elections around the United States. One of the places where a number of people have been focusing on is the elections, in fact, in California. And I saw a CNN piece before I introduced my Christian Science Monitor reporter. And the title of the CNN piece was California Blues. Races for governor, the L.A. mayor, feature weak Democratic frontrunners and insurgent Republicans. While everyone has been, for the most part, been focusing on the governor's race, I realized, you know, L.A. is wicked important. I think we need to focus on this. So who did I reach out to but Sophie Hills? She is a national political reporter for the Christian Science Monitor. She previously covered faith and religion, focusing on the intersection of religion and politics, culture, and ideas. Well, that should have kept you busy. She holds a BA from Principia College, where she double majored in political science and music studies. Before joining the Monitor staff, she was an intern and a reporting fellow for the Providence Independent on Cape Cod in Massachusetts. She speaks Spanish, and she was a 2025 Paul Miller Washington Reporting Fellow with the National Press Foundation. And my understanding is you are now back in California, and you got up in an ungodly hour to tape with me. So thank you so much for doing this, Sophie. I really appreciate it.
1: Thank you for having me, Arnie.
0: It's a pleasure. So let's talk a little bit about the article that you wrote, because it is about, you wrote, in LA, voter discontent. Now listen to the rest of the headline. And AI ads fuel an improbable mayor candidacy. Now I will tell you that it wasn't the LA voter discontent that really struck a chord with me. It was AI ads fuel an improbable mayoral candidacy. And then I started to shake, okay? Because, you know, AI is driving the stock market. We're seeing billions being spent in AI. We know they're trying to locate these huge, huge facilities all over the United States. People are pushing back, not only because they fear AI, but what is AI doing? It's driving up energy costs. It's using their water. It hums all the time. I mean, so there's a sound pollution problem. But there's also a fear as to the fact that in some ways it is not in control. It is ultimately maybe going to control us. So it's not just a fear of jobs. It's a fear of whether it's going to be the gatekeeper on information, on what we know. And then I read AI ads fuel an improbable mayoral candidacy. So AI's impact on elections may in fact begin already, and it may in fact use as poster child the city of Los Angeles. So I want to welcome you to the program. And as I was reading your piece, I think one of the reasons why the AI ads could fuel this candidacy is that it really focused on something that is such a wound and such still an open wound in Los Angeles, and that is the Palisades Fire. Because I think we kind of are aware of the level of devastation, but we don't live there. We don't realize that years later, you still see the devastation. People haven't been able to rebuild. My girlfriend who lives in New Hampshire, her parents lost their home in the Palisades fire. We still talk about it all the time because what it meant to the entire family. So the ripple effect around the country was enormous. But the impact on the city of Los Angeles was even beyond that. So let me not only welcome you to the program, but remind my audience in part how you begin your story. Because you don't begin your story about a race for mayor. You actually begin your story with a sort of a photo or an understanding of the Palisades fire and its consequence. So thank you so much for joining me.
1: Thank you for having me. It is really just hard to comprehend. And, around 13,000 homes were burned in the Pacific Palisades and Eaton fires. And yeah, my story opens with a man, Adam Woolman, who I was speaking with as he was driving past his old neighborhood, and he stopped to get out of the car and walk down the street, past the house where he'd lived for decades that is just gone. And I talked to someone else for this story who had also lost their home in the fires. And it really ranges for people. You know, some people are rebuilding. Other people were underinsured and they can't rebuild. I talked to one person who lived in a condo association. And so everyone had to agree to either rebuild or sell. So it just is really hard to imagine, I think, for many people around the country what that's like. But Spencer Pratt did lose his own house in the fires. And he's really touched on that point for a lot of people in L.A.
0: Since you started with the story where you were driving down this road and you were seeing where this guy had, you know, lived, and it doesn't exist anymore, it's an empty lot, I think we already know that there is a insurance crisis in America, and I'm referred to a housing insurance. And whether you can't afford your insurance in Florida, okay, because of the weather conditions and all the problems, or in part because of the fires in California, you can't afford your insurance. The problem with insurance, everyone, is that there are two problems. One, you can't get a mortgage unless you have insurance, okay, because you technically don't own your home. The bank does. But more likely than not, even the insurance that you get doesn't cover the consequences of your loss, all right? So there's no question that you might insure your house for $450,000. But in order to replace and rebuild and do everything, it's going to cost far more than that. And you don't have the capacity to do it. And so the other thing that I think also people need to remember is that when you have a flood or you have a fire or you have some sort of enormous consequence and a community gets wiped out, it isn't just your home that gets wiped out. It's your job. It's your job because your business disappears or your ability to get to work disappears. So I think the Palisades fire is so important because not only has it really created this amazing scar, but the consequences of that fire have not ended, all right, to a large extent. So knowing that as a backdrop, let's get into how this race for governor not only focuses on the Palisades fire, but that it's turned out to be very successful for a Republican who's running in the jungle primary for the mayor of LA, a very, you know, somewhat progressive liberal city. And yet what Mr. Pratt is able to do is really, I think, effectively draw on people's discontent. And even though he was sort of quasi endorsed by Donald Trump, is trying to make this not a national referendum, but really a referendum on consequences and the consequences of living in LA. So tell me a little bit about his messaging and about these AI ads, which I just found both interesting and to some extent frightening.
1: I've seen a lot of people draw comparisons between Spencer Pratt and Donald Trump. And I talked to a couple strategists who kind of said, yeah, there's something there. You know, they're both former reality TV stars. Spencer Pratt is also a Republican. He's a political outsider running for office to be mayor. But he is not really emphasizing what you mentioned, that quasi-endorsement, presumably because he kind of recognizes that won't boost him very far in L.A. But the strategists I talked to kind of also said The comparisons maybe end there, except for his savvy use of media. And we've also seen President Trump use AI imagery a lot. And one of the ways that Spencer Pratt seems to be using it so successfully is that most of these videos are obviously fake. So you see them and you right away know. You know, there's one very kind of dramatized, almost comic style video that depicts him as a superhero saving LA. So it's different from kind of other instances we've seen that I think freak people out in a different way that feel more like disinformation. I kind of almost hate to characterize it this way, but it's the vibes. And I was talking to a
0: No, but
1: strategist
0: it
1: who
0: is totally the vibes. I mean, I'm looking at these ads. Now, first of all, he doesn't make the ad. Let's remind everyone.
1: Yes,
0: He does, now, this
1: really
0: is really
1: important.
0: important. So remind everyone, these are not his ads, that this is
1: Yes.
0: somebody else's ads. But like, let's connect the dots between what somebody else has done and how it is benefiting Mr. Pratt.
1: And I will mention quickly, his own campaign ads have also gotten national attention, but these AI videos are not, they don't seem to come from his campaign, although he does reshare many of them. But these AI, you know, I searched Spencer Pratt on my Twitter right before we got on this, and at least for me, the top five results were other people sharing these AI videos about support for Spencer Pratt. There was nothing actually, none of the posts were Spencer Pratt until the sixth hit or something.
0: But that shows you how effective they are.
1: Right.
0: Plus,
1: They're super viral.
0: they're super viral. He doesn't have to produce them, so it doesn't cost him anything. He can repost them, but he can also not own them. I mean, talk about, it's kind of like a revolving door. Now, it's useful when it goes one way, it's not useful when it goes the other way, but at the same time, if you're running on what's real, but yet what's getting the vibe is clearly not real, you win both ways because you're tapping into people's, concerns about what's happening with homelessness and what's happening with housing and what happened with the Palisades fire. And where was Karen Bass at the time of the fire? She was in Ghana. That wasn't planned. I mean, let's be honest with us, it could have happened any time, but unfortunately she was out of the city when it actually happened, which didn't help because it was such an enormous. And then, of course, the consequences of what happened with the reservoir running out of water. I mean, every bad thing that could happen at the same time happened for Karen when that fire happened. I mean, it was not her fault for not being there, but people blame her for not being able to be as effective in the follow through. But these ads are so brilliant because they touch on people's emotional response to the fire that has not worn away. And he gets to be the practical Mr. Pratt mayor. And yet these ads play into people's emotions, which really ultimately, to a large extent, drive a lot of people to vote.
1: And they're, you know, we call them ads, but the other interesting thing is this is, you know, they don't cost money. They're not like it's, you don't have to buy ad placement. These are videos just posted by various accounts. So that also is kind of shows us this new frontier that's opening up in how campaigns can communicate, whether or not they're producing the videos themselves.
0: And thank you. Let me take that word back. It's not an ad. It's a video. It's not an ad. Technically, is it an endorsement? It feels like it likes the guy. I mean, they turn him into a superhero, which usually means he's the good guy and everybody else is the bad guy. But technically, they're not ads. They're stories. They're stories, everyone. And this is why I loved your article. Because what this really is about storytelling, okay? And now and storytelling doesn't always have to be accurate. We tell stories in fairy tales. We tell stories in fables. We write memoirs that aren't accurate, okay? It's our story, right? Not necessarily the right story or the true story. Jill Biden is telling a story right now, okay? I just want to remind everyone. But because it is storytelling, one, it's easier to listen to. Do you know what I mean? Because you don't like talking about policy. You don't want to hear numbers. But if you see someone dressed up as Batman and turns out to save your city, well, you know what? That's kind of like a fun story, and you can relate to it even if it's not true. Because you're not looking for the truth, you're looking to be assuaged. You're looking to be stroked. And that's what these stories do. So you wrote in your piece, even if Mr. Pratt doesn't win, strategists say his campaign has broken new ground. Now explain what you meant by broken new ground, because I think we've just begun to understand it.
1: I think that we probably don't fully understand it yet. And but you know, he's providing a really, you know, one very clear roadmap,
2: for how AI can reshape political communication and how campaigns can leverage what you're describing, storytelling, resonating with voters on an emotional level. Because whether or not this is technically an ad, to voters, it does, and to me as a viewer, it resonates as an ad.
0: Well, and there's a piece of me that is understanding of the storytelling aspect of people relate to stories. They don't relate to policy. And normally when you are trying to describe a policy, Sophie, you tell a story first and then show how the policy impacts that story. So what Mr. Pratt is getting is the benefit of the story, which shows the failure after the Palisades fire, which shows you the story of what happens when there's no appropriate leader around to save you, okay? Tells all these stories, and then Mr. Pratt can come in and do the heavy lift. And he can do sort of the policy thing. And so he's got the backdrop, you know, the wallpaper of the story, and he doesn't have to go into the storytelling, although I think he's pretty effective at that anyway. But more importantly, he's now able to sort of micromanage people's frustration with LA, which isn't just a story of Karen Bass, it's a story of most cities. You know? And then the question becomes, as we look at this election that'll be happening on Tuesday, he's far outraised her. He's got more money than she does by a lot, everyone. And she has been somewhat low-key, basically saying, I have the experience, I know what I'm doing, therefore, because I have the experience and I know what I'm doing, you can look at that guy, and it's a lovely story, but this isn't a fairy tale. This is real life. Am I
2: and
0: right?
2: That's a great point, too, that he's far outraised her. Because you might think, why does it matter if a candidate for the mayor of L.A. gets national attention? People in, you know, New York aren't voting for the mayor of L.A., but he has far outraised her, and attention, you know, national attention does often translate into donations.
0: Oh, well, and so let me just, again, read from your phenomenal piece at the Christian Science Monitor. Mr. Pratt is far outraising Ms. Bass and Ms. Ramos. So it's a three-way race, basically. This progressive, second the city council, Bass, and then Mr. Pratt. And you are basically, he has outraised them by nearly 10 times that of the mayor's fundraising in the last campaign reporting. Now, let me give you another reason why he's gained national attention. Let me go back to exactly why this story is important, because it shows about the power of AI. And you know that those AI techs, the ones that are the billionaires, are watching this race as well. Because it's not just a roadmap for candidates. It's not just a roadmap for parties. It's a way of them showing their potential influence. That's what makes this so damn scary. Do I want Karen Bass to win? I think she's probably the more competent one for sure. But I absolutely want her to win because I don't want an AI story, a fairy tale, a Batman, a video to be the reason why this guy is suddenly elevated as someone who's competent, who knows what a budget is like, who understands infrastructure, who knows how to work with the governor of California, who knows, in fact, LA. I mean, it's got the Olympics coming. Let's remember this, everyone. All right. There's so much happening here that's going to require someone with a level of sophistication, but only in politics does a history become a problem. It doesn't say, look at, I am prepared to lead. They can then pinpoint all the failures and then make that the entire reason for her running for mayor. And Mr. Pratt has no history of failure. You know why, Sophie? Because he has no history. Because he has no history. Amazing, amazing story, everyone. Remember, you're hearing this on Tuesday. Tuesday night, we're going to see whether money made a difference, whether the storytelling made a difference, or whether people were really concerned about someone who, yes, has made some mistakes, but is clearly far more competent and prepared to be mayor of L.A. The title of the piece, in L.A., Voter Discontent and AI Ads, not exactly ads, videos, fuel an improbable mayoral candidacy. Sophie, you are fabulous. Sophie Hills is the national political reporter for the Christian Science Monitor. Thank you so much for joining me.
2: Thanks so much, Arnie.
0: It was a pleasure. This, everyone, is a Tuesday edition of The Attitude. Stick around, folks. We'll be right back.
3: You're listening to the American Democracy Minute, keeping your government by and for the people. A federal judge ruled May 29th that New Hampshire's 2024 proof of citizenship law, intended to stop a microscopic non-citizen voting and voter fraud threat, created a significant burden to eligible voters and violated the U.S. Constitution. Prior to HB 1569, New Hampshire required citizenship information at registration, but allowed eligible voters who didn't bring a birth certificate or U.S. passport to legally attest to citizenship using a qualified voter affidavit. HB 1569 repealed the affidavit and required documentary proof, often not readily available or affordable to many voters. Expert testimony in the case found that between 1998 and 2024, only 8 non-citizens may have cast a ballot, resulting in a 0.00031% rate of non-citizen voting. 5 of those voters were registered through a poll worker's error, not fraud by the non-citizen. In comparison, over 10% of voter registrations from April to November 2024 used the qualified voter affidavit to attest citizenship, almost 15,000 voters. In a 98-page opinion, Judge Samantha D. Elliott ruled that the repeal of the qualified voter affidavit created a burden for those voters under the First and 14th Amendments. We've linked to the decision at AmericanDemocracyMinute.org. I'm Brian Beal.

the distance. Cause when you're near, I find it hard to keep my head. When your eyes throw light at mine, it's enough to change my mind. Make me leave my cautious words and ways behind.

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1: Welcome back to part two of the Tuesday edition of The Attitude with Arnie Arneson and producers Dave Scott and Stephanie Collins. We continue to record on a clearing Monday morning, but still pretty cool in Concord, New Hampshire. So I love environmental stories, but I love them sometimes because they take you in directions you don't always think about. And before I introduce my guest, let me remind everyone, I live in the downtown of Concord, New Hampshire. Okay, I can see the Golden Dome of the State House right literally from my window. But what was across the street was an old, like 150, 180-year-old school. And the school had to be torn down. Nothing was working. It was just a disaster. And the question was whether they're going to rebuild a new school there or whether they're going to move the school to the sort of more of the outskirts of Concord. Now, it's right across the street. Do you know who one of the biggest fighters was to keep the school right across the street? It was me. And the reason was that if you don't have a school in the downtown, you don't have a walkable city. If you don't have a school in a downtown, you're not attracting families. And that what I loved about the school was that not only did I love the sound of children, but I also knew that people could now live and walk their kid to school. All right? And that was really important for me. And it was really important for me when we ended up living in this house that I could live in a walkable city where I could walk to the downtown, walk to the hospital, walk to the bus station, all those things. I mean, I'm 72, so I know eventually my car will be on like cement blocks. And if nothing else, I'll at least be able to use my walker and get places. But I also know that that's really where, if we're going to have a future to save, the idea of alternative transportation, walking, looking at cities in a very different way was important. Now that's Arnie in Concord, New Hampshire. Now let me take you to Phoenix, because if there's a problem, Phoenix has got it, and it's got it on steroids. The title of the piece was How Phoenix's Invisible Parking Lots Are Making Its Heat Problems Worse. How did parking lots swallow one of America's hottest cities and make it even hotter? Bryce Cristiano is a journalist. He spent a decade in Beijing covering China's industrial rise. He came home to Phoenix to find it at the center of everything. He writes about water, heat, chips, and the systems underneath. And as I'm listening to you, Bryce, my daughter had lived in Shanghai for a decade. So the fact that you lived in Beijing just makes me smile. And one of the stories I love about Shanghai and Beijing is that when I went to Shanghai in 2013, right after my husband died, the airplane could not land in Shanghai because there was an inversion. And it was so horrifically polluted that they could not land the plane. And they had to divert the plane to a place that's historically more polluted, which is Beijing, until the air quality cleared in order to bring the plane back to Shanghai. So the idea of pollution and quality and heat and all those things, that was my first introduction to China, was I couldn't even land the damn plane, which was just so shocking at that moment. But you write about Phoenix, and now it's your home. So let's talk about why the story of parking lots should in fact be somewhat front and center when we're talking about the consequences of heat. Because it turns out that parking lots are driving a lot of this problem. And what's so remarkable, Bryce, about your story is that it's such an easily fixable problem if we choose to fix it. So let me welcome you to the program and thank you for writing it. It is a remarkable piece. It's really wonderful. So tell us the story of Phoenix and about this thing that we basically overlook, but is driving so many of the problems.
2: Yeah, well, thank you so much for having me on. So I grew up in Phoenix originally. I left when I was 18 to move to China, and I had to deal with some of that pollution when I moved there originally, and that cleared up. I got to see how cities and countries can change rapidly if they're hyper-focused on certain issues. So that's what I took away from my experience there. Was when they were facing a huge issue, they put resources into it and they would address it. It's a far cry.
1: Wait, let me just stop you there. But here's the difference. They don't need permission. They're not a democracy. Yeah. They're the zoning. They're the fixer. They're the change. And yes, they can act nimbly because the people really don't matter. It's the result that matters. And they get to decide what that result is. And let me just also remind you, I have another friend who lived in China for a while where they were looking at all these buildings that were very drafty and losing a lot of energy. And they were concerned about the consumption of energy in those buildings. They literally slapped like solid insulation on the side of all these buildings in the downtown. I mean, like the side of the building. And then they painted the effect of what it might look like with a cement block or the brick. Okay? They didn't get permission to do it. They just freaking did it. Did it save them energy? Absolutely. Did it save people money? Absolutely. Did anybody get asked? Absolutely not. All right. So I appreciate what you learned in China, because I learned that as well. But I think we need to figure out a way to both learn what China has done and figure out how to weigh in a democracy to teach people about the idea of being nimble and acting quickly, because if they don't, they will be harmed.
2: Well, I mean, coming back to Phoenix, though, so growing up here, there's a lot of parking spaces here. So, I kind of want to open with the actual script of the piece, if you don't
1: mind.
2: Yeah,
1: please. Oh, please do. It's fantastic.
2: That'll kind of get me going. Yep. So if you stand on a surface or parking lot in Phoenix on a July afternoon, you are standing on one of the hottest surfaces that a human body can reach without being burned. Phoenix has 12.2 million of those spaces. And I was astonished to find out that number. I grew up here, and you know there's a lot of parking spaces. There's giant voids of asphalt that you have to walk through during the summertime. But I was astonished to learn there's 12.2 million parking spaces. This work was done at ASU by Michael Chester, David King, who I spoke to when I was writing this article. And they are people who studied under the late David Shope as well. So that means that we have 4.3 parking spaces per registered vehicle in the city, and that accounts to roughly 3 per person.
1: God.
2: 3 parking spaces per person, and that actually accounts for 10% of all of the urbanized land in the metro area. That's just for storing cars. That's not for housing. That's not for parks or for facilities. That is just solely for storing cars.
1: Okay.
2: And the big issue in Phoenix, too, is everybody knows that it's hot. Everybody knows that Phoenix is a very hot place. It gets up to 120 degrees in the summer. The problem with asphalt is that it stores 95% of solar radiation. And that means that the surface temperature of the asphalt then offsets either 150 to 170 degrees. So if you're somebody who falls onto the asphalt when it's 170 degrees.
1: Oh, my God.
2: That's in a range where you can get third-degree burns in under 30 seconds. So,
1: and how do you have an animal? How do you walk your dog? I mean, now you understand why they all have booties on, because you can't walk your dog, or you're picking up your dog and walking it to a grass park if there is grass in Phoenix. But I mean, think about it. I mean, if not only if you fall, but think about children. Children are when they're learning to walk, they're constantly falling. So you think about this, and I think one of the things that was so shocking about the 150 to 170 degree Fahrenheit is that not only does it absorb 95% of the solar radiation, but you share your story, Bryce, but guess what? That lasts through the night. Hmm. Tell them about this. This is the part that just made me shake.
2: Yeah, I mean, I grew up here, and before 2000, the summer nights, we'd have 5 summer nights reach above 90 degrees. And this is something that you get used to living here. It's just part of the life here. But since 2024, it's been 37 summer nights have reached over 90 degrees Fahrenheit. So that's just going through the night. So you think that, okay, well, it's interesting when you live in Phoenix, because you kind of change how you're living throughout the summer. So you get up earlier so that you have the nice morning to spend outside, or you stay up later so that you have the evening to go walk your dog, to go enjoy the city. But now we're having 35 nights where it's reaching over 90 degrees. And within the next couple of decades, we could potentially see evening temperatures close to 100 degrees at night. And that's astonishing. That's just because of the heat that's being offset from the asphalt, from the pavement in the city here.
1: You have a statistic here. Surface parking accounts for roughly 29% of all heat emitted from pavement and vehicles across the metro. Chester, who led the original study, confirmed the estimate remains current. Asphalt radiates 46% more heat than the natural landscape. It emits 37% more sensible heat than bare ground, and it does not cool quickly, unlike vegetation or even bare soil. I mean, so what is so scary about all this is there's never relief. There's never relief from the heat, But what that also means is that means that your AC is going at constant motion all the time. It can never be turned off or you would die. I mean, that's true. You would. I mean, you would get so hot in your apartment. I mean, there's no breeze. I mean, breeze with 105 degrees is not a breeze. You know what I mean? And I'm looking at this, but the other part of your story is not only that they keep increasing the number of parking spaces, but no one ever did any kind of analysis of what they needed and whether this made sense and what were the consequences of these parking lots. And the fact that they just made an assumption, shame on them, but today that assumption is so wrong on every level. But remind my audience what you found out in your piece, because it's not just about the heat. What else happens as a result of this enormous amount of parking spaces in Phoenix? Because the consequences go even far beyond that.
2: Yeah, I mean, the whole reason why I was writing about this is because I was putting together a series called The Heat Ledger. So I started composing different articles. You know, I started with it's systems thinking. So you're starting with one thing, a parking space. A lot of people don't imagine why they should care about a parking space, especially in Phoenix. But actually, you know, I actually had the opportunity. I just moved back to Arizona from New Jersey. So I had to make the drive all the way down across the country, across the I-10. And I've seen this problem in every single city that I came across. It seemed like most of the city was just cities that I drive through were just composed of parking spaces, or there wasn't enough vegetation, there wasn't enough shade in a lot of these cities. You know, a lot of people say there's like that King of the Hill meme that, you know, Phoenix is it's a testament to man's arrogance and it shouldn't exist. But I mean, you drive through. I've been to Houston, for instance, in the middle of July, and it's a brutal place to be. It's incredibly hot there. There's a tremendous amount of parking spaces there that are doing the same work that they're doing in Phoenix. And it's also humid too. You have like horrible humidity on top of that, which makes it hard to breathe.
1: To breathe, right. Yeah.
2: But, you know, when I started tracking what's happening in Phoenix too, it obviously connected to shade as well. So right now, Phoenix has 9% tree canopy, and they're trying to get that up to 15%. That's like a good baseline for measurable cooling in a city, basically. And the issue is that we're facing in Phoenix, we're seeing this tremendous rise in heat deaths. So I want to bring up something kind of shocking to you. In 2023, we had 655 heat deaths in Maricopa County. That's the county that comprises Phoenix and Tempe, Peoria. During that same year, we had 404 homicides in the entire state of Arizona. So effectively, heat is killing far more people. It's outpacing deaths than homicide. Wow. When you break down the numbers, too, it's all drawn along class lines. So like half of these people who are exposed to the heat and dying, these are unhoused people. These are elderly people who don't have the resources in order to fix their air conditioning. So it's drawn very clearly along a class line as well.
1: As I'm listening to you, there's a couple of things. You mentioned the tree shade. What kind of tree can grow in 110 degrees? I mean, I hate to break it to you, but we're not talking maples and elms. You know, I mean, this is, so even the tree that can grow in these increasingly hot conditions, increasingly, and as people posted on my Facebook page, increasingly drought conditions. So no water, incredible heat, only getting hotter, surrounded by cement. So the idea of growing trees, I love you, honey, but you know, that ain't no cigar. And as I'm also thinking about it, that it's not just that you need shade. It's not just that it doesn't get cool at night, but you talk about the fact that it also then, you said, so when it does rain, you get this monsoon rain. And all of a sudden, because there's no place for the water to go, the water suddenly is contaminated with metals and fertilizer, and it goes into a storm drain, okay, that can't handle the amount of water, and then it delivers it to the rivers and washes without treatment. I mean, so you look at this, and the ripple effect, Bryce, it's mind-blowing. It's killing people. It's too hot. You can't grow crap. Okay. And then on top of that, it just adds to all the other challenges to the rest of the infrastructure because it exacerbates their ability to respond. You know, you're prepared for some sort of a rain event,
0: But look what they've created. They've created a deluge. And it's not just rain, but it's really poisoned by all the stuff it picks up as it goes into the rivers and the streams. Oh my God, this is just... So, like, who's not paying attention now in Phoenix? I can't imagine the mayor and the city council, like, aren't into collective therapy. Because if nothing else, why would they want to continue to spend their money on something that is only making things worse? Is there a response to this thing called a parking lot? But as you point out, it's really infrastructure.
2: Yeah, I mean, there has actually been a positive reaction to this. So Phoenix has already kind of started some reforms, at least, with regards to parking, at least. So in January of 2024, the city council here in Phoenix, they voted 8-1 to reduce parking minimums citywide. So this is a tremendous step forward, especially in a place where, you know, you look and you don't really know why a nail salon and a pharmacy need 32 parking spaces. Nobody does. And there's no science behind this. When I talked to David King about this at ASU, he described it as being 100% pseudoscience. He said that there's no real study behind this at all.
0: Oh my God, they made the numbers up because it worked for developers in some ways. You know, they also worked on the idea of the maximum of like everyone at Christmas coming into the CVS as if Christmas happens 365 days of the year. I mean, do you know what I mean? It's like instead of being rational and really sort of showing that there was a need, you forced developers to do this. But they also kind of liked it because it was the idea that, oh, we're going to accommodate, you know, customers. And then the problem is by accommodating customers, what you're actually doing is making it more difficult for customers to even get into a building without going through a parking lot. Because I think one of the things that you mentioned in one of your articles is that the front doors are not on the street. They're on the parking lot. So everything is driven by parking, not really driven by being in the city.
2: Exactly. And I mean, going back to that vote, though, with the city council, at least, I mean, they dropped this minimum. So this is tremendous because it means for affordable housing near the light rail, that minimum dropped to zero, basically. So 100 unit affordable complex now along the new light rail that we built, that used to require maybe 113 parking spaces. That now requires none. So, you know, that's structurally a very significant move. So, you know, we should talk about the reform that's taking place.
0: That's brilliant. And the reason is that it also says to people who want to buy those affordable housing that the idea is the reason why you want to be by the light rail is that it gets you to work. Exactly. And if it gets you to work, you don't need a car. And that's brilliant. I mean, think about the cost of gasoline right now, okay? Think about the cost of insurance. Think about the average car sells for $35,000. And if they're smart with these affordable units, then they would have the little grocery store or that laundromat or whatever it is. They would have it there so it's all walkable. So in the end, yeah, you may need a car. Get an Uber, you know, for when you actually need it. But you don't need a parking space. And in the end, you don't want one. And you're giving people a gift, even though initially they may grumble. Am I right?
2: Exactly. And I mean, right now, Phoenix is in a big growth phase as well. We're adding around 600,000 new residents per year. So that's over 100 people per day are choosing to move to Phoenix. And, when I was talking to David King about this, you know, he said that even if 20 or 30% of these people ended up in denser developments instead of the suburban sprawl, the city would be able to effectively build a new Tempe, which is like a city here. We'd be able to build a new Tempe in our own border within a decade. This is like the optimistic, you know, outlook on things here, because not everybody moving here, not everybody wants to own a car. Not everybody wants to have to drive. We talk about the associated costs with that, but it's also a lifestyle choice too. So if we kind of provide these opportunities for people to live in more denser housing, to have access to the light rail, and get rid of these parking minimums so that we can build denser city centers, then we have the people coming in order to flip the script, basically, on Phoenix.
0: As I'm listening to you, I mentioned that I sent you an article about France. And France is now required, I think it's every grocery store or every parking lot that's either in France or like being created, is that they're requiring them to have solar panels over the parking lot. So they're creating additional energy, which is like a win-win, especially now. Alternative energy, because it's the sun, like you don't have to dig for it. You know, it just shows up. But you're also providing shade, which I freaking love, okay? So you're creating, and we know you talked about the deaths from heat. What about Paris? Remember that huge heat wave? And nobody in Paris has AC, okay? Nobody in France does. And as a result of the heat wave, I mean, hundreds and hundreds of people died. So they're like coming to terms with that they needed affordable energy. They needed shade. They needed to do a win-win. They weren't going to be able to get rid of all the parking lots, but they could then turn the parking lots into something that had dual use, which I think is absolutely fabulous. So as I'm thinking about what they're doing in France, are they looking at the same opportunity? Even if you can't get rid of the lot, are you able to sort of adjust the lot by putting a new surfacing on, by being able to put solar panels on, by being able to do something so that what you have suddenly becomes more useful than as an empty parking space?
3: Yeah, I think that there was discussion many years ago about painting some of the roads here white.

0: consuming less electricity from the grid. I mean, it's already, we have a
1: It
0: very strange abundance of energy and water in Phoenix already, as is. It's a very, very strange situation. So it's nice to see that stores like this are able to outfit themselves so that they can generate their own electricity.
1: And now there's such a motivator to do it because of the consequences of the energy crisis. And we're on the crisis is only going to get worse. And in a lot of ways, you're now offering the people that are moving into Phoenix a real win-win. I mean, they can look up at the solar and say, "Well, isn't this great? Look what Safeway's getting." But more importantly, look what I get to do. I get to walk in the shade. All right? And that is an enormous thing. And as I was reading your article, Bryce, honest to God, I think I told you this before the show, I sent it to some people I know that teach like alternative energy or sustainability in high school. And I said, every single kid needs to read this story. Every single kid. Because I want them to look at infrastructure differently. All right? And that's really what your story is about. Because it isn't a story about a parking space. It's about a story that space has enormous consequences. Let's look at the consequences. Let's look at the result we are looking for, okay? Yes, you want to be accommodating to people. You want them to be safe. You want them to be able to get to that store and be able to act because, consumerism is part of our lives. I get that. But at the same time, if what you're accommodating is based on fiction with the how many, spaces per person, which was insane, but more importantly, that insanity is now costing Phoenix a lot more money. And if people want a well-run city, they need to make sure that their money is being used in a much more reasonable way. And it turns out that one of the drivers of unreasonable might actually be that parking space. And if you can connect the dots to that parking space and making change that will not only serve them environmentally well, but serve them financially well. Who the hell would say no, Bryce? I mean, I guess before I let you go, so who's pushing back on this? Anyone? And if they do, I want to know what the hell why.
0: When I was doing research for this article, that's what something that I asked people was like, well, who is pushing back on this basically? And luckily, I mean, pretty much nobody's pushing back on this at this
1: Yay.
0: point. I think it's just a matter of we've kind of entrenched ourselves. We've spent 100 years. We spent the last century making the same mistakes over and over again. So I think that the issue that we face now is how do we allow ourselves to say, hey, we were doing something wrong for the past century. We need to reconfigure and rethink how we're building our cities.
1: I hope there are people that are running for Congress to hear this story. Because again, this is the kind of investment they could make. They could encourage, I mean, we help people build roads, all right? We do a, what is it, in 50-50, 80-20 share, whatever it is. We help people build like railroads. We give 80-20. I mean, we do, now we need to do something else. Okay, especially in light of the climate crisis, is that now we need to help communities invest in these things. So not only do they know they should do it, but now we inspire them to do it. And the way you inspire them is you cut a check. And the check ends up coming back tenfold in the lives you save, because as you pointed out, how many murders in the state and how many people died in Maricopa County? It turns out that the heat kills, and we need to understand who the enemy is. And there's a way to address it. I love this story. How Phoenix's invisible parking lots are making its heat problems worse. How did parking lots swallow one of America's hottest cities and make it even hotter? Bryce Cristiano is a journalist. He lived in Beijing for a decade, and now he's come home to Phoenix to find it at the center of everything. Thank you so much for writing this. It was wonderful, and it was at usastreetsblog.org. So I just want everyone to know where I found it. But I recommend that this story get picked up everywhere. Because we need to be aware and we can make the change. So thank you.
0: Thank you.
1: You're welcome. This, everyone, is the Tuesday edition of the Attitude. We'll schmooze tomorrow. Ciao.

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1: The first of these is to learn from China, rather than to think of them as a rival that we must overwhelm. China found ways of producing win-win relations with more than 150 countries, didn't rely on military expansion to achieve its global stature. And as often been said, it's a master of the long game of international relations.
2: That's Richard Falk, and this is Alternative Radio. I'm David Barsamian. This edition of AR features Richard Falk on learning from China. The geopolitical checkerboard has seen in recent years a major shift. China, once a poor and ravaged country, is now challenging the U.S. for supremacy, and Washington doesn't like it. The Pentagon is flexing its muscle. The U.S. military budget is over $1 trillion and climbing. It's triple what China spends. The Pentagon is planning for war. U.S. military bases surround China, yet Washington says that it's China that is a threat. The U.S. is used to getting its way, but China won't be easily bullied or pushed around. It has a global economic strategy. It is expanding its influence by investing in the global South, particularly in Africa and Latin America. It's taking the lead in sustainable energy, manufacturing 80% of the world's solar panels. While the U.S. is a military powerhouse, China is increasingly an economic one, and most likely will supplant the U.S. as the global hegemon in the coming decades. Our guest today is Richard Falk. He's Professor Emeritus of International Law at Princeton. He's the recipient of the UNESCO Peace Education Prize. He served as Special Rapporteur for the United Nations from 2008 to 2014 on the situation of human rights in the Palestinian territories. He's the author of numerous books, including The Great Terror War and Unlocking the Middle East. At 95, he continues to be active. In April, he spoke at a special event organized by the Nuclear Age Peace Foundation in Santa Barbara, California. And now, Richard Falk.
1: Thank you all for coming. We happen to be meeting at a time in world history and in the American experience that will long be remembered, I think, in the same way that the Cuban Missile Crisis is remembered. I had assumed we'd be meeting in the midst of a genocidal escalation of the Iran war, and that was something that could be a decisive experience in negativity, not only for Iran, but for the U.S. and for much of the world. But it also is a challenge to do more than protest, to manifest a spirit of resistance. It is a time when we should be talking seriously about invoking the 25th Amendment. If we really value our constitutional heritage and the promise of this country to remain silent at this time is to be complicit in a criminal process that is not only dangerous, but undermines our sense, our positive sense of national identity. We cannot let that happen, and I hope we will not let it happen. We know now from historical reckoning that, good scholarship, that we evaded an apocalyptic catastrophe in 1962 by what was described by the leading historian of the subject, Martin Sherwin, as stumbling into good luck. And whether that can happen again is something we should not be counting on. We need a system of governance nationally, regionally, and globally that isn't vulnerable to the sort of warmongering leadership that Israel and the United States have brought to the Middle East and to the world. It's a time of serious reckoning with who we are and what we will become. And it's in that spirit that I just want to preface what I would like to talk about with a quote from our president and another quote that warns us of what is at stake. Trump said, in a manner that needed to be taken seriously, that a whole civilization, I'm quoting, a whole civilization will die tonight, never to be brought back again. I don't want that to happen. However, now that we have complete and total regime change, where different, smarter, and less radicalized minds prevail, maybe something revolutionarily wonderful can happen. Those few words are so filled with delusion and apocalyptic thinking as to justifiably scare us into what I described as the moment where the failure to invoke the 25th Amendment will be long remembered in the history of the country. The other quote I want to read was looking toward this abyss, which could be a nuclear abyss. Paul Krugman, a respected Nobel economist, a former colleague of mine at Princeton for a while, had this to say on his Substack: "Damned if I know what's going to happen. I mean, at some level, I think that the civilization that may be destroyed tonight is our own. I mean, are we civilized if we do this kind of thing? If America as a nation doesn't stand up against this, what are we? So God help us. Normal life will continue. It's going to be a really weird thing to be out there, you know, grocery shopping and taking the subway and all of these things. But this is, in a way, the defining moment. The fate of the whole American idea is on the line. I have no idea how this ends. And I think that those kinds of sentiments are on many minds. Confusion as to what to do and bewilderment as to how we got to where we are and how we escape once more. And how can we escape without relying on, whether you call it luck or divine intervention, that's not the way to govern a planet that has this kind of weaponry and is faced with these sorts of severe ecological challenges. It won't last forever, that kind of thinking. We've tempted the apocalyptic disaster now in ways that should perform as a kind of pedagogy of living in the 21st century, or in the words of the name of this foundation, of living in the nuclear age. We are no longer children of the nuclear age, and we seem to be suffering at the moment from premature dementia, but let's hope that's a temporary passing phase. As someone that has been happily connected with the Nuclear Age Foundation, I wanted to say the Nuclear Age Peace Foundation has been more than an organization dedicated to what may be the most pressing challenge of our time, but it has also established a human community that is, in its own way, a microcosm of what we would like the world to be. And that's a great achievement and a tribute to this kind of leadership that the organization has enjoyed. David Krieger was the president of the organization from its founding 37 years ago. We happened to be friends before we came to Santa Barbara due to our shared commitment to a denuclearizing world. In the spirit of remembrance, I want to read the last stanza of David's fine poem, Promises of Peace, not only to affirm his legacy, but it so well expresses the motif of my remarks. And I quote, "There is no beauty in war, nor decency, nor wisdom. There is only force and blind obedience. Bombs fall, children die, and generals are celebrated. In the public square, new names, new sacrifice. Promises of peace give way to war." I find talking about peace and justice particularly daunting these days for two reasons. Aside from the existential crisis of this very hour, first, the nuclear and ecological storm clouds presently hovering over the planet and our country are beset by the radical unknowability about what will come next. We just have no real insight into the future given this degree of uncertainty. And learning to live with uncertainty is a challenge that few of us can really meet. This is accentuated by the chaos and uncertainties that haunt us even as we speak tonight, accentuated by the latest of Trump's arrogant ultimatums that unnerve even the most serene among us. And secondly, the second reason for reluctance to speak on these grandiose themes is that humanity, as embodied in distinct sovereign states and bound together due to a shared species destiny, is multiply entangled at present within a series of death traps from which there is no realistically visible escape, and indeed scant evidence of even the will to escape from world leaders aside from the denialism of our present leader. The warmongering entrapment is linked to a militarist pathology prevailing at this time in our own country and being played out in this war of unprovoked aggression waged against Iran, its government, and above all, its people. With some sense of shame as a U.S. citizen, I quote the defining words of President Trump's latest bit of notorious foreign policy guidance posted just a few days ago on his private Truth Social channel. He says, Tuesday will be power plant day and bridge day, all wrapped up in one, in Iran. There will be nothing like it. Open the straight, you crazy bastards, or you'll be living in hell. Just watch. And then the final words are the most mystifying. Praise be to Allah. What could that leader of ours have been thinking? In the spirit of taking seriously what it means to live in the nuclear age, what and why have things gone so wrong in what was a prosperous and powerful country and its people, and why its people are tolerating such leadership for this long? And of course, he is among those American presidents who've been elected twice. So we can't just blame him. It's a feature of present society that's linked to the way both political parties have performed in relation to what is best for America, not making America great as a dominant military power, but what would make it great as a country that created a model of how to live together in mutual respect and benefit. As suggested, the collective malady in this country should not be exclusively attributed to Trump, although his antics certainly bring them to the surface. Perhaps naively, I find shocking the establishment branding of the Iran war at the outset as a war of choice rather than calling it what it is, as a war of unabashed aggression. Even the New York Times, which I grew up revering as the most trusted source of commentary, has the reckless temerity to uncritically refer to the Iran war as the ultimate war of choice. This terminology recalls the earlier use of choice that was current during the 2003 Iraq war. And it's a disturbing twist in public discourse. A war of choice should have no place in a law or morality governed world order. Indeed, the whole point of the UN Charter is to remove from national sovereignty the question of choice when it comes to waging war, and to limit recourse to war to a strict definition of self-defense against a prior armed attack. In practice, this legal concept of war has been somewhat expanded by the urgencies of provocation or by credible evidence of aggressive intent by the state attacked. Iran is a clear victim of aggressive war, unprovoked, and as we speak, it is also living under the shadow of this threat of genocidal escalation. And what we should not forget is that that escalation is built upon a originating crime of aggression. Somehow the conversation in the media and in more sophisticated circles has shifted to whether we're winning or losing the war, rather than thinking about how to get out of a war that was unlawful from its first day. We should remember that back in 1945, the architects of the New World Order privileged the winners of World War II by giving them an unrestricted right of veto that paralyzed the decisional power of the UN at its birth. This constitutionally undercut the UN capacity to fulfill its war prevention mission as set forth in the preamble to the UN Charter. As the Mexican delegate to the drafting conference that established this UN architecture exclaimed when asked what kind of organization has been achieved, his response is notable, I think. His words, We have created an organization that regulates the mice while the tigers run free. This deference to geopolitics was reinforced at the Nuremberg and Tokyo war crimes that imposed criminality only for the crimes of the losers, refusing altogether to scrutinize, much less to prosecute, the crimes of the winners. This refusal meant that the development of nuclear weapons was never effectively prohibited. This tempts reflecting on an intriguing counterfactual. Let us suppose that Germany, which had its own advanced nuclear program, had won the race to develop the bomb and then dropped two atom bombs on British cities, yet went on to lose the war. As it was the liberal West, led by the U.S., did not have the moral compass and political acumen it needed to give the world not only a victory over fascism and imperialism, but a peace-building process for the future that included the prohibition of the development, possession, threat of, and use of nuclear weaponry. Might humanity have been spared the endless traumas of the nuclear age that is now at the edge of the most frightening nuclear abyss, had it not been the winner of World War II? It's a frightening thought of its own. It is also a disturbing part of the picture that the original aggression toward Iran has virtually been erased from commentary on the wars in the Middle East by the most rational and wonkish of foreign policy establishment experts. Bipartisan mainstream talk, as I've suggested it, has been focused on whether the U.S. is winning or losing this asymmetric war between countries of dramatically different capabilities.
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1: At this moment, to take account of the pre-Trump background accentuated by the threatened escalation in Iran and further stressed by the persistence of Israeli genocidal expansionism in Lebanon and the West Bank of occupied Palestine, if we are to avoid public gloom and private despair, it seems crucial to acknowledge all that is at stake if we wish for a better future. Cornel West, a friend of mine for many years and quite long ago a faculty colleague, said some impassionate words recently that express the danger of our time. We are not just facing a political crisis, we are facing a spiritual one. When greed is normalized, truth is disposable, and cruelty marketed, the soul of the nation is at stake. It's about our moral decay that rewards corruption and punishes integrity. We must call our young people back to courage, truth, justice, and love. I would only add to Cornell's words that it is not just our young people, but all people, and not only our people, but people throughout the world. I want also to call attention to the warnings given by the Canadian Prime Minister Mark Carney at this year's meeting of the World Economic Forum. Carney shocked his elite audience by an insistence that the unfolding internationally and historically of the present period is one of rupture rather than transition. And he used rupture as a negative word to talk about the tensions that Trump has largely brought to the surface and has created a fracturing of the Atlantic Alliance that had served to provide Western leadership ever since the end of World War II. It's a interesting way of seeing the present context, which is one of challenging the coherence of this Western regional alliance that is racial and religious in part, in not just geographical, as it includes Australia and New Zealand. But the point is that what Carney was talking about and what he underscored by endorsing the initial strike of the U.S. and Israel against Iran is that this was an intramural Western crisis of rupture or transition, not a global crisis. And I think that's a fundamental mistake in if we are to create a world where the diverse peoples and civilizations learn to live together in a durable way that is committed to peace and justice and to a more harmonious relationship with nature. Until we get that globality as the central feature of global governance, we will have this hierarchy in the world where it is the West against the rest. And that was the point of Samuel Huntington's notorious comments on the end of the Cold War didn't mean international stability or a geopolitical accommodation. It was the prelude to a clash of civilizations. And what we've seen in the Middle East and are seeing, and it makes these civilizational comments of Trump particularly relevant, is that these conflicts are not only traditional wars between states, they also have a civilizational identity. It was not accidental that all the countries that supported Israel in what it did in Gaza were from the white Christian West. Non-geographically conceived to include Australia and New Zealand. It had that character, and of course it was preordained by the 9/11 attacks and the way in which President Bush responded to those attacks without sensing it could have been a moment to repair the hierarchy and exploitation of the global South rather than an occasion to jump into a war against quote-unquote terror, as if that is as if that can be delimited and civilizationally confined to the Islamic world. I want to just refer in bringing these remarks to an end that there are two avenues, I believe, that lead in a positive direction, but they require a rethinking of how we conceive of the other. And the first of these is to learn from China rather than to think of them as a rival that we must overwhelm. China achieved what very few countries achieved, an ascendancy from being one of the worst off of major third world or global South countries to being a economic superpower that didn't rely on military expansion to achieve its global stature, but rather found ways of producing win-win relations with more than 150 countries. And it's far from a perfect society and has internal issues that are grave, although it raised 300 million people in less than a decade out of a condition of extreme poverty. And no other country has done that. And it has been attentive to the well-being of its own people, not just the projection of its power. And as often been said, it's a master of the long game of international relations, not of the immediate agenda of win-lose connections that were epitomized by the colonial relationship that between European colonialism and the global South, that hierarchy, exploitative hierarchy, that we understood in racial terms with South African apartheid, but also had its economistic terms in relation to the post-colonial period, and then has its nuclear dimension in the hegemonic possession of nuclear weapons by these permanent members of the Security Council that are unwilling to be accountable as sovereign equal states and are willing to go to war to prevent others from acquiring the weaponry that they insist upon using without accountability and without any kind of restrictions. And one has the sense that China is ready to make an accommodation that would denuclearize international relations. And the other kind of learning is more historical, and it's a matter of taking the opportunities to enhance the human experience rather than to view it as a moment of where material and political domination can occur. And I've been personally influenced by a famous poem of Robert Frost called The Road Not Taken. And I read just a few lines from this last stanza. And I shall be telling this with a sigh. Somewhere here, ages and ages hence, two roads diverged in a wood, and I took the one least traveled by, and that has made all the difference. And why it's relevant to our circumstance is that the U.S., as the victor in World War II, had an extraordinary opportunity to structure the world in a way that would have brought prosperity and peace for at least a generation, if not longer. But it chose, as I mentioned, to play the traditional winner's game of not seeking systemic benefits, but seeking to maximize the gains of the winners and to project that into the future by way of the veto, by the notion of criminality for the losers, by that whole way. And there was a second opportunity at the unexpected collapse of the Soviet Union and the moment where this nuclear weaponry could have been eliminated through a monitored agreement and the UN reformed to make it able to play the role that was hoped for it as a war prevention institution. And I'm not optimistic because you have the collision of two extremisms. The extremism of a leader that can't accept the reality of political defeat, and the extremism of a political configuration in Iran that prefers martyrdom to some kind of compromise. And when you have these two extremisms colliding with each other, you have to be a wild-eyed optimist to think that they can come to a mutually satisfactory agreement. And so, in closing, I feel that these two, learning to seize these moments of flux whether you call them ruptures or transitions, and trying to follow a path that learns from China are two ways forward toward a better future for all of humanity. Let me stop there. Well, the whole idea of the Gaza People's Tribunal was that governments were not stopping the carnage, and the UN was helpless and useless in the setting of the ongoing genocide. And Jeremy Corbyn did a version of it in London. Their tribunal focused on British complicity. And there was another in Canada that focused on Canadian complicity. These were, I think, effective in reaching a certain part of the relevant communities. Our two public sessions were in Sarajevo and in Istanbul, and a side event at the UN in New York. And I think it generated very powerful testimony from witnesses, survivors, and experts. And a jury of conscience delivered the verdict. And it was a very distinguished group of six people, led by Christine Chinkin, a respected professor at London School of Economics. To call it a jury of conscience was to suggest that we weren't pretending to be a court of law. The voice of the people, aggrieved, outraged, disturbed by what was happening in Gaza, and by the failure of the liberal democracies to be at least detached, if not helping to find a way toward accommodation and peace, peaceful approach. The Palestinian people have been not helped by the wishes of others, including the UN, that partitioned historic Palestine without ever consulting the resident population. And the present period where Trump presides over this Board of Peace is a terrible moment, both because it's received the blessings of the UN and it has engaged in a kind of Orwellian doublespeak as to what is peace and justice. It rewards the criminal and punishes the victim. And that's not a good way of establishing a humane future. As far as two states or one state, most Palestinians that I've been in touch with don't feel the two states can work. There are too many settlers that are determined to remain and are violent and militant and would create a very problematic future. I was a close friend of Edward Said, who's probably the most distinguished public intellectual among the Palestinian people, at least living outside. They have a number, a large number of very articulate and thoughtful personalities. He died in 2003, but his vision earlier than that was that only a one secular state based on equality of the two peoples could succeed. And he deeply believed in that. If there was a two-state, it's almost certain it would be a mini-state dominated by Israel and probably neutralized, sitting next to this Prussian militarized state, and that would not be very stable as far as the future is concerned. I think younger Palestinians wouldn't accept it over time, and Israel, I don't know how they would respond to it. My own sense is there will not be peace between Israel and the Palestinians until on the Israeli side, Zionism is either rejected as part of the governing ideology or is radically changed in its view of how to live with the Palestinians. And we should all remember that before this Gaza war occurred, there were a series of thoughtful, objective studies that established that the Israel-Palestine relationship was one of apartheid. In other words, that Israel as the occupying power was

0: feel that the Palestinians are far readier for an accommodation and compromise than is Israel, which views its mission to be, at least as influenced by Zionist ideology, its mission to be one of occupying and being sovereign in the whole of historic Palestine.
1: 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Joe Ritchie is our general manager and editor. I'm David Barsamian. Thank you for listening. 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We go out with Duke Ellington. Things ain't what they used to be.

0: 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Whether you are facing tough times or seeking assistance with a...
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